This festival is going to kill. September 18th through the 20th at Borderland Alabama Shakes at Knox Farm State Park. 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
3: Mainly cloudy skies expected tonight with a slight chance of rain showers. Lows level off around 64. Chance of rain showers tomorrow. Daytime highs approaching 76. Overcast skies. Lows around 57. Tomorrow night, partly cloudy. 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I'm meteorologist Laura Lockwood. Currently, it's 73 degrees.
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helping you add up-and-coming artists from Buffalo and Toronto to your playlist. Here's Tom Robert from Buffalo on the Bridge.

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1: Slight chance for showers tonight, otherwise mainly cloudy. Lows around 64. Chance for showers tomorrow, highs around 76. Cloudy skies expected. Lows level off around 57 tomorrow night, partly cloudy skies. 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I'm meteorologist Derek Height. Currently 70.

is huge, and it's not a mirage. Jack White will be at Borderland at Knox Farm State Park. The weekend is September 18th through the 20th. We're so happy to be there. 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
2: Mainly cloudy skies expected tonight, with a slight chance of rain showers. Lows level off around 64. Chance of rain showers tomorrow. Daytime highs approaching 76. Overcast skies. Lows around 57. Tomorrow night, partly cloudy. 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I'm meteorologist Laura Lockwood. Right now, 69.

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2: Lows dip down to about 64 overnight under mainly cloudy skies with a slight chance for showers. Cloudy skies expected Thursday. Chance of rain showers. High temperatures reach up to 76. Thursday night, lows around 57. 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I'm meteorologist Derek Height. Right now, it's 68 degrees.

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3: 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Thank you

0: Most Atomic-era records warned of the awesome and terrible force of the bomb. But this tune warned of a much higher power's wrath. Jesus Hits Like the Atomic Bomb was recorded here by the Sunshine Boys in 1950. The lyrics scoff at the earthly concerns of man.
1: Jesus has more power than the atom bomb. When he hits, you'll know it and you'll surely run to the Rock of Ages there to hide away. And the times are coming on the judgment day.
0: The Sunshine Boys cut their teeth in Atlanta area radio. When WAGA needed a Western swing band, they assumed the role as the Light Crust Doughboys. The two bands would play back-to-back sets, and audiences were none the wiser.
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0: 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I'm Brett Barry.
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6: And I'm Layla Faudig.
7: I'm not gonna write you a love song.
6: That's the hit song from 2007 that introduced the world to singer and songwriter Sarah Bareilles. She's since written the Broadway musical Waitress, released multiple albums, and starred in the sitcom Girls 5 Eva. Her latest work is a bit of a departure, though. It's a collection of songs and a documentary about how we cope with loss.

0: putting this out in the world, it also invites people to come with their own grief to you. And I wonder if that ever is a burden.
1: I feel so much comfort when people share.
0: Yeah.
1: And I really have to say that releasing this project has felt different than anything I've ever done in my whole career.
0: Really?
1: Yeah, just the resonance is different. It's just, it's hitting something that I didn't entirely anticipate and am really humbled and so overwhelmed by in a beautiful way. That is just like, oh, there is really something that is touching some kind of truth that I can really feel in the response and the reaction to the music. So that makes me really happy.
0: Sarah Bareilles, her new album is Good Grief. Thank you so much for speaking with us.
1: Thank you.
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3: Chance of rain showers today. Otherwise, cloudy skies with a few peaks of sun. High temperatures reach up to 77. Lows level off around 56. Tonight, partly cloudy skies. Highs around 73. Tomorrow, lots of sunshine. 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I'm meteorologist Eric Height. Currently 66.
4: Live from NPR News in Washington, I'm Dave Mattingly. The Federal Reserve is raising interest rates by a quarter point, meaning it'll cost more for Americans to borrow money. Things like credit cards and auto loans will be more expensive. It marks the central bank's first rate increase in more than 3 years. It's also the first rate hike under Fed Chair Kevin Warsh. NPR's Scott Horsley says the Fed is trying to tackle persistent inflation in the U.S. economy.
5: And that is largely due to the U.S. war with Iran. Back in February, before the war started, inflation had fallen to just 2.4%. It looked to be headed towards the central bank's target of 2%. But with the fighting in the Strait of Hormuz, crude oil prices have soared, gasoline and diesel prices are way up. And last month, inflation was clocked at 3.4%. Now, Kevin Warsh had told an audience in Jackson Hole, Wyoming last month, unless there were clear signs that inflation was moderating, he and his colleagues would have to act.
4: Speaking yesterday after the Fed wrapped up its latest policy meeting, Warsh suggested a second rate hike is possible before the end of the year. The House has adjourned until after the November elections. Speaker Mike Johnson sent lawmakers home a couple of days early, meaning the House won't be forced to deal with articles of impeachment introduced against Defense Secretary Pete Hegseth this week until after the midterms. This is NPR News from Washington. It's been 2 years since Hurricane Helene killed more than 250 people from Florida to the Carolinas. Now authorities in Tennessee say they've recovered the remains of the last missing victim, a 76-year-old woman killed in the state's northeast. Health officials in Kenya say about 6,000 women in that country die each year during childbirth or related emergencies. Many of the deaths are linked to delays in women getting necessary care. NPR's Duri Baskaran says a nonprofit group in Nairobi is trying to change that through a text messaging service supported by artificial intelligence.
6: The service is called Prompts. It was built to send automated appointment reminders to expectant mothers.
7: They didn't realize accidentally that they'd set it up as a two-way service, and moms actually started texting in.
6: Jay Patel of Jacaranda Health says many patients didn't have internet, so they were asking questions about their symptoms and their newborns. Today, Prompts uses artificial intelligence to understand, triage, and respond to 15,000 questions a day. It identifies potential emergencies and routes those users directly to a nurse.
7: AI, which people think of as like cutting edge, futuristic, maybe available to moms at the lower end of the income spectrum.
6: The service is now expanding to Ghana and Nigeria. Duri Baskaran, NPR News.
4: I'm Dave Mattingly, NPR News in Washington.
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2: 6:19 at, BTPM NPR. Hi there. Good morning to you. I'm Jay Moran, trying to remember where I am. And as I do, recall that I'm with you this morning. I'm very grateful for that opportunity. Yes, thanks very much for that. Still to come this hour, we're going to be hearing from Bentley from BTPM The Bridge, talking with Borderland founder Jen Brazil, talking about this weekend's festival coming up at Knox Farm State Park. Weather for today looks like this. Cloudy skies, some showers likely early, but partly sunny skies later on, the high 78. And speaking of big events, of course, tonight, the opening of Highmark Stadium, the Bills and the Lions. And looks like the weather is going to be just fine. Partly cloudy skies, overnight low temperature around 55. Sunny tomorrow with a high 71. Saturday, partly sunny skies to start things off, then turning cloudy, high 69. Showers on Sunday with a high of 68. In Buffalo right now, it's 65 degrees, 66 in Jamestown, 66 in Olean, 64 in the Falls. In Toronto, it's 15 Celsius.
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0: This is Morning Edition from NPR News. I'm Michelle Martin.
7: Enemy Martinez. Rules that were meant to help American manufacturing are slowing construction. 5 years ago, Congress mandated that builders use U.S.-made materials for things such as roads, bridges, and affordable housing in order to get federal funds. Maine Public's Nicole Ogrisco reports.
8: Tyler Norad stands on an abandoned lot in Biddeford, a small city south of Portland. The pavement is cracked and overgrown with weeds. The former mill town has been revitalizing itself in recent years. Norad says his nonprofit development company plans to build a few dozen affordable apartments on this lot.
9: So these piles of dirt and old foundations over here to our left, we're back in that corner.
8: By now, Norad says he hoped the site would have been buzzing with activity. But instead, it's quiet, because federal requirements now in effect have brought the project to a standstill.
9: Right now, we would be lucky to break ground, if we can even break ground at all, by the end of the year, and more likely into 2027.
8: That's because of the Build America, Buy America mandate. It requires developers who receive certain federal housing funds to source 95% of their construction materials from domestic manufacturers. While there are a few hundred components that go into building a bridge or a highway, there are thousands of items that go into constructing a typical apartment building. Housing developers must track and confirm the origin of each one, and some components are just not made in the United States at all, leaving developers to hunt for things like
10: door hardware, a little bit of elevators. We've ended up finding one that is compliant.
8: Laura Reading is developing affordable apartments with a childcare facility in downtown Portland. She says her project got held up when they couldn't find a certain American-made heating and air conditioning system. So last fall, she asked the federal government for a waiver that will allow her to use a foreign-made system. It got approved 8 months later.
10: There's this desperate need for affordable housing. And so the longer that that gets put off, the longer these families are experiencing some form of housing instability.
8: By one estimate, the United States faces a shortage of roughly 7 million homes that are affordable to Americans at the federal poverty line or lower. To keep rents low, every dollar counts. Developers have historically relied on federal grants to make their financing work. But Jennifer Schwartz with the National Council of State Housing Agencies says some developers have decided it's not worth it because of the Build America requirements.
11: Some that have taken these funds are now turning them back because they're realizing that the cost of compliance sometimes even exceeds the value of that grant.
8: Builders and state housing agencies have appealed to Congress and the Trump administration for solutions, but so far there hasn't been a quick fix. Tyler Norrod says his nonprofit will continue to develop affordable housing in southern Maine, but he worries Build America challenges could deter others from getting into the business at all.
12: I'm just hoping that the folks in D.C. will listen to us on the ground that are just trying to do what everyone right now is asking of us, which is to build more housing that Americans can afford.
8: The Trump administration did not respond to multiple requests for comment about the Build America requirements. For NPR News, I'm Nicole Ogrisco in Portland, Maine.
13: Now to Memphis, Tennessee, along the Mississippi border, where noise is a constant companion for residents. They live near Elon Musk's XAI data center campus. That data center runs Grok, the AI chatbot for Musk's social media platform, X. From River Station WPLN, Caroline Eggers reports.
14: The sprawling XAI campus looks like a small boomtown. Buses transport workers in and out all day amid clouds of construction dust. There are fences, security personnel, and signs that warn against drones. One fence shields what's juicing this operation, about 60 gas turbines, at least from view. Their sound is not so easily hidden. They rumble like airplanes, because some of them are designs adapted from jet engines, and they never turn off.
15: 24/7, and we're over a year of this now?
14: That's Jason Haley, who can see the plant from his yard. He says he's lost sleep. He doesn't enjoy gardening anymore. He feels stressed.
15: I feel like I've had ringing in my ears. I don't know if that's like my body trying to fight off this noise or if I've developed tinnitus now.
14: He's joined a lawsuit challenging the noise pollution. XAI did not respond to requests for comment. But in July, the company promised that it would replace these turbines in 1 year with quieter, permanent ones. And a few weeks ago, Elon Musk announced that the campus could be expanding to 10 times its current capacity, fed mostly by, quote, the power plant. He did not give details on that power plant. So Haley isn't optimistic.
15: You know, I was told, I think in November, that the noise would be better next week. And here we are. It's not gotten any better.
14: Protecting people from noise starts with how we measure it.
16: Noise has a lot of different characteristics.
14: That's Jamie Banks, president of the health advocacy group Quiet Communities. She says noise is usually only measured in one decibel system called DBA. So let's compare two noises that can emit the same decibel level. A pedal harp crescendoing in Tchaikovsky's Waltz of the Flowers. And a gas-powered leaf blower. DBA doesn't tell the full story. It's designed to show how noise can damage hearing. Think of being inside a noisy club. Step outside, and you'll only hear and maybe feel the thumping subs. That's low-frequency noise, and DBA doesn't really capture it. Banks says that's a critical gap for industries like data centers. Their low-frequency noise travels far and penetrates barriers.
16: It cannot be shut out by closing doors and windows, and so when people hear it in their home, they're not able to get away from it. It's inescapable.
14: This noise from data centers is still being studied. But Matthias Bosner says we already know how other noises can cause a stress response and impact heart and brain health over time. He researches traffic noise pollution at the University of Pennsylvania. He says a lot of harm happens at night while people sleep.
17: Our whole sensory array is still monitoring the environment. And the most important long-term sensor is our hearing.
14: Bosner says the stakes are high, given the rapid growth of data that could bring more gas-powered turbines with never-ending noise to communities across the country. For NPR News, I'm Caroline Eggers in Memphis.
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2: And this is Buffalo, Toronto Public Media, NPR. It is 6:29. And good morning to you. Appreciate you joining us on this Thursday as we look at the weather. Could see a few showers this morning, otherwise a partly sunny day today. And as we mentioned earlier, but worth noting, of course, the Bills game tonight out at Highmark Stadium in Orchard Park should be quite the event, especially with the weather looking so fitting for it. And just keep in mind, obviously, the traffic situation around the stadium. Abbott Road closes several hours before the game. After the game, a little bit of a different traffic pattern now. It looks like the way those one-way traffic systems will go, Big Tree will go entirely to the east from Abbott Road, starting there, and then to the west from Abbott Road as well in two-lane traffic. Well, there will be a quiz on this coming up later on. Those waiting until the last minute to purchase tickets for this weekend's Borderland Festival could be singing a sad song. As of Wednesday night, the festival website reported most ticket packages were sold out with only general admission passes available for Friday and Sunday. Earlier this week, festival founder Jen Brazil discussed the growth of the three-day event with Bentley from BTPM The Bridge.
18: You started Borderland. You are in charge of everything. There's a lot of moving parts, but you are Borderland.
19: Yes. Well, there's so much of a team now. Yeah. We have a massive team, but yes, there was a couple of us that were the original kind of like brains behind the whole thing in the beginning 8 years ago, but I'm the one that I own it. I visualized it, conceptualized it, brought it to life, and we're still here 8 years later.
18: It's gotten bigger and it's still local and it still has a mission. And I see that mission a lot of times through the things that are important to you.
19: Yeah.
18: And things you've learned, you know, on your journey, bands you've worked with.
19: So. Yeah. Thank you for, you know, making that a focal point. We're really proud of that. And it's part of what has made the festival sustainable, I think, is that we really do try to integrate the entire community. And that has grown beyond just our little nuclear community. And it's become a regional community. So I really feel like Buffalo, as Western New York, has embraced us as their festival, which was always my goal. I was like, someday.
18: Yeah.
19: And I feel like we're there. And I do really attribute that to the fact that we do have, you know, we have over 12 nonprofits on site this year from all different walks of life. And then we have local food vendors, local artists, a lot of local artists. We have local craft vendors. You know, majority of all of our resources, from our porta potties to our fencing, those are all local companies that we use. So yeah, I really do believe it's pumping a lot back into the local economy.
18: You're just doing amazing things, and I love that you're giving this space and this platform, because a lot of these people, like going to a festival, walking by an area, they may not think. It's just a reminder of these things.
19: Yeah, I hope so. I hope so. Yeah, we, you know, we have a lot of missions that we support as a festival, and I personally support, and we want to just give them the platform and the space to be present in front of a lot of different people. Like, hopefully thousands and thousands of people learn about them and what they're doing. And, you know, we're not trying to tell people how they should think or what they should do, but we want to just show what we support.
18: Yeah.
19: Hopefully they do too.
18: You know, along the mission based, you know, you have the reusable cup in front of you, which I always appreciate. So that's for beer or water. You have water stations.
19: Yes, yes, yes. We have free water stations. We'll have three of them all over site this year. So you can either buy your stainless steel cup when you get there. It's commemorative. We have a lot of people collect them every year, which is really cool. They have like eight of them all lined up. These ones are really cute.
18: I love it.
19: And then we have free water stations, and then you can use your cup for $1 off beer. And the whole goal is to try to incentivize no plastic use. We don't sell plastic water bottles on site. We do have canned waters at the bar, but we're plastic free as much as possible. So it's really part of our sustainability mission.
18: Jen, we'll be talking to you more because we're going to be broadcasting all weekend at the festival and, you know, talking to artists, but also talking to people behind the scenes, because that's a really exciting thing to witness.
19: Yeah, and grab some of the crew. They're the best.
18: Oh, yeah. Yeah, I will. Because, you know, they're your best friends back there, too.
19: They are. They're crushing it.
18: Yes. All right. Thanks, Jen. And we'll, you know, thank you for building this festival. And I look forward to it.
19: Thank you for all you do. We love you.
2: 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Some showers likely early, partly sunny later, the high 78. Right now it's 65 in Buffalo.
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7: It's Morning Edition from NPR News. I'm A. Martinez in Los Angeles, California.
13: And I'm Michelle Martin in Washington, D.C. Canada has made it clear it does not want to become the 51st state, but will it become a 28th member of the European Union or something like it? That was the proposal on Wednesday from the European Commission.

0: income that I couldn't provide at the time.
1: It goes beyond childcare. Toddlers brush their teeth once a day to promote good hygiene, and specialists may help monitor kids' development, like the one who uncovered why, at a year old, Thomas's son still wasn't speaking.
0: The speech pathologist was the one who let me know that she thought that he had a tongue tie.
1: Specialists like that may be on the chopping block if the Trump administration's proposal to trim, quote, administrative costs becomes reality. The White House estimates that cutting those costs and reducing regulations could save more than $2 billion. That money would be spent to create more spots for students. But Carol Klosek says it's not that simple.
2: We would do everything that we could to keep the program intact, but it would represent more than an $800,000 reduction for us.
1: In St. Louis, Pat Holterman-Holmes is also worried. She's the president of the nonprofit Youth in Need and says one change would require families to prove that they're homeless.
3: So if you can imagine a family who's fleeing domestic violence with no paperwork, most of the families who are living in rural and suburban parts of the country have no documentation to show that they're experiencing homelessness. Mostly they're going from place to place because there aren't shelters.
1: Even if they have those documents, the new rules could make it so centers can't reserve spots for especially high needs kids. Right now,
3: they can hold up to 3% of their slots for families who are homeless or for children in foster care. That was removed.
1: Holterman-Holmes says it will likely result in far fewer homeless students and their parents, like Tanisha Thomas, getting help from Head Start.
0: I can tell you without a shadow of a doubt that I would not be here. I would not be alive because I was so depressed. And they were very kind to me and my child.
1: She's come a long way from that shelter in Fort Worth. She graduated with high honors from community college last spring. Now, with the help of a big scholarship, she's working on her bachelor's degree in social work at the University of Oklahoma.
0: I just wanted to break the cycle. I want to be the help that I needed.
1: And her son, now 4 years old, is doing great. Sequoia Carrillo, NPR News.
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5: 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At one time, singer Amara Portuondo's voice was celebrated throughout Cuba. It's been years since the legendary singer vanished from the spotlight. The Queen of Feeling is rediscovered when an ambitious young record producer brings her a rare opportunity. But the diva must reckon with her past. Ticket information at shays.org.
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10: Good morning, I'm Michelle Martin. The psychedelic artist Peter Max died this week. His advertising posters for local shops in New York with his signature explosions of colors, flowers, stars, clouds, and rainbows got so much attention he eventually sold millions. He would go on to sign lucrative licensing deals, putting his art on just about anything, from mugs to bedsheets, even a clock for GE. Max described his work as relentlessly upbeat. He said, quote, "I see everything through rainbow eyes." Peter Max was 88. It's Morning Edition.
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12: Welcome to Be Better with Samantha Pangborn. I'm Steve Cishan, and today we are defining depression.
13: We are, and welcome everybody. September is National Suicide Prevention Month, so in honor of that, today's episode I wanted to spend some time talking about depression, and we're going to hear from a couple professionals that I have spoken to about how they describe it.
12: Well, I'm no expert, but I always said it's like hiking in deep mud.
13: Ooh. I can feel that and I can see that. I think that's a pretty good way to say it. Yeah. And I will share with you, listener, that I personally have depression. And if you do, I want to say that I'm sorry for your struggles. I know what it's like. It's a lot, but know that you're in good company here. And I have been personally managing it since I was about 16 years old. It's probably the earliest I can like really remember when it was kind of became a daily thing I dealt with. And that was about 15 years ago. So I've had some years on my belt.
12: Well, that math isn't mathing because you're only 24 years old. So I don't know how that
13: Thank
12: works.
13: You, Steve.
12: Okay.
13: Yes.
12: But yeah, I mean, it's always right around the corner for me too, right? I mean, in my like 40-year journey with depression has been kind of trying to get comfortable with it being a part of my life, not letting it be around the corner, like making room for it on the couch almost, you know, it's still not comfortable, but it's better than having it lurk, you know?
13: Yeah. Yeah. And we can't necessarily fully get away from it. So might as well befriend it, I guess.
12: Sort of.
13: Yeah. But, symptoms of depression, I think they really do vary per person, vary in severity, vary in how they show up. And so we can define depression, I think, in a multitude of ways as well. But according to the World Health Organization, or the WHO, it, quote, involves a depressed mood or loss of pleasure or interest in activities for long periods of time. The WHO also shares that it's a pretty common mental disorder. And in an article dating back from 2025, they shared that approximately 332 million people in the world have depression, which I'm going to reframe that for us. And I would say that means we have a lot of friends out there, wouldn't you say, Steve?
12: Maybe you, but I don't have any friends.
13: I'll be your friend, okay?
12: All right. Thank you.
13: Of course. And to gain a more diverse understanding of what depression is, I spoke with local licensed clinical social worker Carolyn Kirkwood, and she shared her professional explanation of depression.
14: When you have a disrupted mood and you don't have a reason for it, a lot of times that is because you are depressed. And depression usually stems from a chemical imbalance in the brain where, you know, things are just less well. You're just feeling less well.
12: Yeah. I mean, it's good to know that my depression isn't something that I did, right? I mean, it's chemicals.
13: It is. It's absolutely chemicals. And additionally, another perspective we can look at is from local licensed clinical social worker Wayne Brown, and he provided another perspective.
15: Depression is when we're living in the past. It's that we remember a fixed point in time that might be 5, 10, 15 years ago. Heck, it could have been the day before. Could be I had a meeting with my boss that didn't go well, or I yelled at my kid when maybe they didn't deserve it and I was just tired and scared about something.
12: Yeah, that's one of the things that's motivated me with working with my own depression is that it's not just my struggle, it's the struggle of everybody around me. Everybody deals with my depression.
13: Yeah, and it's true. I mean, you know, your loved ones are going to be around it, and that's okay. And, you know, just have grace with yourself, and hopefully they have grace with you, and you'll get through it. And to wrap up today's episode, I want to tell you, listener, that if you do suffer from depression or any other mental illness, I'm just going to say you are just as beautiful, important, and valuable as any other person on this planet. Local licensed mental health counselor Richard Tippett invites us to look at ourselves through what I would say is an artistic lens.
16: Kintsugi pottery is in Japanese culture. When pottery breaks, they don't just throw it away. They put it back together with gold lacquer, and now those cracks have become beautiful. And so it's kind of a reference to, you know, those moments where we may have felt broken, we don't have to define our lives. We can look back at them. It's not that we're saying my pain made me who I am, but using those moments as a choice that I came back from this.
13: I don't know. Just if you can, maybe just close your eyes, listener, and just imagine anything that you're going through, all of your struggles, surround that by the bright gold lacquer and allow how that looks and how beautiful it still is to kind of be the way that you look at yourself. You're still beautiful, just as is all of your parts. And if you or someone that you love is in crisis, you can text or call 988 for the 24/7 suicide and crisis hotline. And that works in both the USA and in Canada. Know you are not alone. And together, let's be better.
12: Be better with Samantha Pangborn. I'm Steve Cishan with more gold than pot left, I think. Buffalo, Toronto Public Media.
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18: Cloudy skies to start off our Thursday here in Western New York. Some showers likely, but partly sunny later. The high temperature today around 78, partly cloudy tonight, low 55. Tomorrow, sunny and 71. Buffalo right now, 65, 66 in Jamestown and Olean, 64 in Niagara Falls. Toronto checking in at 15 Celsius. 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
19: The higher prices driving the Fed's push for higher interest rates and Medicaid cuts are starting to show up in state budgets and people's lives.
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21: From Marketplace in Washington, I'm Kimberly Adams. U.S. central bankers voted unanimously yesterday to increase borrowing costs by a quarter of a percentage point. It's the first rate hike in 3 years. Federal Reserve Chairman Kevin Warsh didn't say exactly how high interest rates will have to go, but he did make clear at his press conference that the Fed has work to do.
22: For more than 5 years, inflation has been running above target. So our predominant focus is on the price stability side of our mandate. The plain fact is that inflation is too high and has been for too long.
21: Among the fastest rising prices in our economy right now, airline fares. They were up 23% year over year in August, according to the latest Consumer Price Index. And jet fuel prices, pushed higher by the war in Iran, are just part of the story, as Marketplace's Henry Epp reports.
23: After a short reprieve, the price of jet fuel has been rising since July. And a few weeks ago, Scott Kirby, the CEO of United Airlines, told CNBC he expects fuel prices to stay elevated into next year.
24: The good news is, I think that we're going to be able to pass all of that on in 2027.
23: As in, pass it on to customers because they can. Demand for plane tickets has not slowed down, even with rising fares. It's especially strong for premium seats, first class or economy plus, says Meghna Maharishi, an airline reporter with the travel industry publication Skift.
25: Premium has been really resilient, so it doesn't really seem like higher airfares have really made an impact on that sort of spending.
23: Airlines are expanding their premium seating and taking seats out of the main cabin, says Henry Hardeveld, head of Atmosphere Research Group.
26: And if there are fewer regular coach seats available, it's a Hunger Games situation. You've got more people clamoring for those seats. It gives airlines less incentive to discount those seats any more than they feel is necessary.
23: Also pushing up prices of economy tickets, Hardeveld says, the demise of Spirit Airlines, which offered discount fares.
26: Absent Spirit, there's less price competition.
23: Which gives other airlines more power to raise fares. I'm Henry Epp for Marketplace.
21: Let's do the numbers. Dow, S&P, and NASDAQ futures are up in the 0.7% to 1.1% range, with the Dow future up 369 points. The 10-year Treasury yield is down at 4.98%. And in oil markets, Brent crude is trading down 0.2% at $103.65 a barrel.
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19: Among the provisions of the big Republican tax and spending law that President Trump signed a little more than a year ago are significant changes and cuts to Medicaid, which provides health care for eligible low-income people, including older adults and people with disabilities. As a result of those funding reductions, states have been slashing their Medicaid budgets by making cuts to services like home health care for those with disabilities and the elderly. These services were already stretched thin, and now even more folks may struggle or be unable to access the services. For many, that will mean being forced to live at a nursing home or other institution rather than receiving care at home. Jamie Fraser wrote about this for USA Today, and she joins me now for more. Jamie, good morning.
0: Good morning. Thanks for having me.
19: Your story focuses on one man, Nick Papadopoulos in Georgia. Can you tell us about his story?
0: Nick was born with cerebral palsy and for most of his life lived independently. You know, he used crutches or canes to get around. And when his mobility started to decrease, he signed up for a special Medicaid program for people with disabilities to help him get dressed in the morning or get undressed in the evening. Then later in life, he had a medical crisis and as a result, lost his job and his home, and then ended up in a nursing home for 10 years.
19: And you write that cases like this could become more common. Why is that?
0: The cuts to Medicaid under the One Big Beautiful Bill were expansive, largest ever made in the program's history. And so as states figure out how to provide these required services with less money, voluntary programs like home-based services become easy targets for cuts. They've also been struggling to expand these programs through things like provider pay rate increases because there's a huge workforce shortage in this sector.
19: Advocates say that these government concessions are eroding civil rights under the Americans with Disabilities Act. Can you get into what they're arguing there?
0: The Americans with Disabilities Act made a promise that people with disabilities are part of society, should be part of any kind of public life. And the later Olmstead decision by the United States Supreme Court in 1999 affirmed that right, saying in particular that a state can't choose to put a person with a disability into an institution just because it's convenient. People have a right to live in their homes and in their community whenever possible. And so that set up this tension between people's rights and available services, which is exactly what happened with Nick. He entered a nursing home in 2016, not because he wanted to, not because he had to have that level of care, but because there were not any home-based services available for him. And there were thousands of other people on a state wait list for those services. And so we see that these funding cuts are only exacerbating that gap between the promise of the American with Disabilities Act and the practical way we've funded most of those services, which is Medicaid.
19: Jamie Fraser is an investigations and data journalist for USA Today. Thank you so much.
0: You're welcome. Have a good day.
19: In Washington, I'm Kimberly Adams with the Marketplace Morning Report. 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
2: 719 in Buffalo, Toronto, Public Media, NPR. The weather for today, cloudy skies, some showers likely early, but partly sunny from late morning on. The high temperature 78, should be a nice night tonight if you want to be outside with 60,000 close personal friends out in Orchard Park. Partly cloudy, low temperature 55. Sunny tomorrow with a high 71. And the weekend, a little bit of a mixed bag, partly sunny early Saturday, cloudy later, high 69. Showers in the forecast for Sunday at a high 68. 65 in Buffalo, it's 66 in Jamestown, 66 in Olean, 63 in the Falls, 15 Celsius in Toronto. Early morning traffic note, to watch out for a broken down vehicle. This is on the 190 southbound in place near the 290, blocking the right lane at this time.
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6: 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I'm Michelle Martin.
7: I'm Amy Martinez.
8: And I'm Layla Faudig. I'm not gonna write you. That's the hit song from 2007 that introduced the world to singer and songwriter Sarah Bareilles. She's since written the Broadway musical Waitress, released multiple albums, and starred in the sitcom Girls 5 Eva. Her latest work is a bit of a departure, though. It's a collection of songs and a documentary about how we cope with loss.

0: putting this out in the world, it also invites people to come with their own grief to you. And I wonder if that ever is a burden.
1: I feel so much comfort when people share.
0: Yeah.
1: And I really have to say that releasing this project has felt different than anything I've ever done in my whole career.
0: Really?
1: Yeah, just the resonance is different. It's just, it's hitting something that I didn't entirely anticipate and am really humbled and so overwhelmed by in a beautiful way. That is just like, oh, there is really something that is touching some kind of truth that I can really feel in the response and the reaction to the music. So that makes me really happy.
0: Sarah Bareilles, her new album is Good Grief. Thank you so much for speaking with us.
1: Thank you.
0: This is NPR News.
2: And this is Buffalo Toronto Public Media NPR. It's 729. Appreciate you joining us this morning. Watch out for a broken down vehicle 190 southbound right near the 290 at this time, blocking the right lane. Keep in mind that Bill's traffic tonight, okay, lots of things have changed. Not the least of which, though, is Big Tree Road after the game. Okay, from Abbott Road to 219. It's a two-lane, one-way traffic traveling eastbound from Big Tree from Abbott to Southwestern. It'll be heading westbound, also one-way traffic that way. A little bit different traffic pattern after the games. 65 degrees right now in Buffalo. The first classes are underway at the Golisano Institute for Business and Entrepreneurship in downtown Buffalo. BTPM's Alex Simone has that story.
3: A familiar bustle of footsteps is back at the former Buffalo News headquarters. But now, it's for students pursuing an education at the Golisano Institute for Business and Entrepreneurship. The institute held a special ceremony on Wednesday morning to announce its official opening. Former Buffalo Sabres owner and Paychex founder Tom Golisano says the goal is to provide resources that make secondary education more affordable.
4: Education was going in the wrong direction. It was getting to be too expensive, and too much of the curriculum had to be paid for by students or their families, and it may not have been useful for them, whatever direction they went with their career.
3: Former Sabres executives and minority owners Dan DePofi and Larry Quinn joined Golisano at the grand opening for a panel discussion about their time with the hockey team. It was that group which purchased the Sabres in 2003 when the team was in bankruptcy caused by the financial scandal and collapse of the Regas family and their Adelphia media empire. 43 North Foundation Chairman Bill Maggio says 43 North is investing $1.5 million to start an internship fund to help ensure current and future students aren't limited by a lack of resources or connections.
5: But put them inside the right company, introduce them to someone who believes in them, and give them a chance to contribute to something real. That can change a life. And if we do that for enough young people, connect them to great companies and opportunities right here, I believe it can change Buffalo too.
3: Tuition is just under $9,000 a year, and students have the option to pursue 1 or 2 year programs. Alex Simone, BTPM News.
2: Well, last night, members of the Buffalo History Museum received a preview of a newly opened exhibit honoring the history of a legendary band. As we hear now from Emily Watkins, that band started right here in Buffalo at bars like Mohawk Place and Essex Street.
6: On Wednesday night, John Resnick and Robbie Takac from the Goo Goo Dolls found themselves surrounded by people who now knew much, much more than their name and songs. Scrapbooks from Takac's mother, the original guitar and notes that Resnick used to figure out the alternative tuning to their hit song Name, and more filled a space at the Buffalo History Museum's new exhibit, Long Way Home, 40 Years of the Goo Goo Dolls. Speaking to a crowd that evening, the bandmates shared,
7: I don't think Robbie and I in 1986 would ever have imagined that there would be like a retrospective thing about us, because we were going to implode any second at any time.
8: And that was our plan. Like, yes, we were planning on that.
7: We were going to go out in a ball of flame.
8: But yeah, no, you know, I mean, this is amazing. Like, you know, this really makes us feel like part of this community, and, you know, that, you know, our band's done something that, I don't know, was worthy of being in a situation like this. And that's just crazy to us.
6: The exhibit not only shows the band's history, but allows guests to interact with it. Among the many unique features are guitars tuned in the alternative ways the band used for different songs, which guests can strum and guess the song. Melissa Brown, the museum's executive director, says she hopes the exhibit reminds visitors that pieces of their lives may become history someday too.
9: This is epic because it's the Goo Goo Dolls, but I hope it's a gateway into people to realize, like, I have something in my closet, you know, I have something in my attic, and, you know, my story connects to the continuum of Buffalo. Like, we're all connected people, and then beyond Buffalo. Goo Goo Dolls takes us beyond Buffalo. So, you know, it's just thrilling.
6: The exhibit is on show through next September. We have more on our website at btpm.org. Emily Watkins, BTPM News.
2: 65 degrees in Buffalo. 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
10: 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I'm Leila Fadel.
11: I'm Michelle Martin.
12: Jaime Martinez, Chinese leader Xi Jinping will be in Washington, D.C. in 1 week. It's the first major visit from Xi since 2015. NPR White House correspondent Emily Fang has been reporting on the planning behind it. So, Emily, what's on the itinerary?
13: This visit is going to be on September 24th. Trump says this is going to be a state visit, meaning China's Xi Jinping will get a formal state banquet and an honor guard welcome. And Trump has made it clear he wants pomp for the summit. He's built a helipad on White House grounds that he says he wants to use to welcome Xi, and he's repeatedly praised the authoritarian leader this month. William Klein, who was acting deputy chief of mission at the U.S. Embassy in Beijing until 2021, told me planning for a state visit of this magnitude normally takes a long time.
14: From the arrival of the guest to the movement of the guests down to, you know, who sits

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2: It's 8:19, and this is Buffalo Toronto Public Media, NPR. The weather for today, most certainly a cloudy start to things. And we could actually see some early morning showers. It does seem like those showers more targeted to areas south of the city of Buffalo today. But then partly sunny skies later, the high 78. Partly cloudy tonight, low 55. Tomorrow, a sunny Friday with a high of 71. Saturday, we start off with sun, cloudy later, and high of 69, showers for Sunday, high 68. 65 in Buffalo, 67 in Jamestown and Olean, 65 in the fall, 16 Celsius in Toronto. Traffic this morning, slow 190 southbound. Those slowdowns pick up at 290. Thruway eastbound, particularly slow right now, as you get ready to get on the 190 into downtown Buffalo.
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0: This is Morning Edition from NPR News. I'm Michelle Martin.
6: And I'm Amy Martinez. Rules that were meant to help American manufacturing are slowing construction. 5 years ago, Congress mandated that builders use U.S.-made materials for things such as roads, bridges, and affordable housing in order to get federal funds. Maine Public's Nicole Ogrisco reports.
7: Tyler Norad stands on an abandoned lot in Biddeford, a small city south of Portland. The pavement is cracked and overgrown with weeds. The former mill town has been revitalizing itself in recent years. Norad says his nonprofit development company plans to build a few dozen affordable apartments on this lot.
8: So these piles of dirt and old foundations over here to our left, we're back in that corner.
7: By now, Norad says he hoped the site would have been buzzing with activity. But instead, it's quiet. Because federal requirements now in effect have brought the project to a standstill.
8: Right now, we would be lucky to break ground, if we can even break ground at all, by the end of the year, and more likely into 2027.
7: That's because of the Build America, Buy America mandate. It requires developers who receive certain federal housing funds to source 95% of their construction materials from domestic manufacturers. While there are a few hundred components that go into building a bridge or a highway, there are thousands of items that go into constructing a typical apartment building. Housing developers must track and confirm the origin of each one, and some components are just not made in the United States at all, leaving developers to hunt for things like
9: door hardware, a little bit of elevators. We've ended up finding one that is compliant.
7: Laura Reading is developing affordable apartments with a childcare facility in downtown Portland. She says her project got held up when they couldn't find a certain American-made heating and air conditioning system. So last fall, she asked the federal government for a waiver that will allow her to use a foreign-made system. It got approved 8 months later.
9: There's this desperate need for affordable housing. And so the longer that that gets put off, the longer these families are experiencing some form of housing instability.
7: By one estimate, the United States faces a shortage of roughly 7 million homes that are affordable to Americans at the federal poverty line or lower. To keep rents low, every dollar counts. Developers have historically relied on federal grants to make their financing work. But Jennifer Schwartz with the National Council of State Housing Agencies says some developers have decided it's not worth it because of the Build America requirements.
10: Some that have taken these funds are now turning them back because they're realizing that the cost of compliance sometimes even exceeds the value of that grant.
7: Builders and state housing agencies have appealed to Congress and the Trump administration for solutions, but so far there hasn't been a quick fix. Tyler Norad says his nonprofit will continue to develop affordable housing in southern Maine, but he worries Build America challenges could deter others from getting into the business at all.
11: I'm just hoping that the folks in D.C. will listen to us on the ground that are just trying to do what everyone right now is asking of us, which is to build more housing that Americans can afford.
7: The Trump administration did not respond to multiple requests for comment about the Build America requirements. For NPR News, I'm Nicole Ogrisco in Portland, Maine.
12: Now to Memphis, Tennessee, along the Mississippi border, where noise is a constant companion for residents. They live near Elon Musk's XAI data center campus. That data center runs Grok, the AI chatbot for Musk's social media platform, X. From River Station WPLN, Caroline Eggers reports.
13: The sprawling XAI campus looks like a small boomtown. Buses transport workers in and out all day amid clouds of construction dust. There are fences, security personnel, and signs that warn against drones. One fence shields what's juicing this operation, about 60 gas turbines, at least from view. Their sound is not so easily hidden. They rumble like airplanes, because some of them are designs adapted from jet engines, and they never turn off.
14: 24/7, and we're over a year of this now?
13: That's Jason Haley, who can see the plant from his yard. He says he's lost sleep. He doesn't enjoy gardening anymore. He feels stressed.
14: I feel like I've had ringing in my ears. I don't know if that's like my body trying to fight off this noise or if I've developed tinnitus now.
13: He's joined a lawsuit challenging the noise pollution. XAI did not respond to requests for comment. But in July, the company promised that it would replace these turbines in 1 year with quieter, permanent ones. And a few weeks ago, Elon Musk announced that the campus could be expanding to 10 times its current capacity, fed mostly by, quote, the power plant. He did not give details on that power plant. So Haley isn't optimistic.
14: You know, I was told, I think in November, that the noise would be better next week. And here we are. It's not gotten any better.
13: Protecting people from noise starts with how we measure it.
15: Noise has a lot of different characteristics.
13: That's Jamie Banks, president of the health advocacy group Quiet Communities. She says noise is usually only measured in one decibel system called DBA. So let's compare two noises that can emit the same decibel level. A pedal harp crescendoing in Tchaikovsky's Waltz of the Flowers. And a gas-powered leaf blower. DBA doesn't tell the full story. It's designed to show how noise can damage hearing. Think of being inside a noisy club. Step outside, and you'll only hear and maybe feel the thumping subs. That's low-frequency noise, and DBA doesn't really capture it. Banks says that's a critical gap for industries like data centers. Their low-frequency noise travels far and penetrates barriers.
15: It cannot be shut out by closing doors and windows, and so when people hear it in their home, they're not able to get away from it. It's inescapable.
13: This noise from data centers is still being studied. But Matthias Bosner says we already know how other noises can cause a stress response and impact heart and brain health over time. He researches traffic noise pollution at the University of Pennsylvania. He says a lot of harm happens at night while people sleep.
16: Our whole sensory array is still monitoring the environment. And the most important long-term sensor is our hearing.
13: Bosner says the stakes are high, given the rapid growth of data that could bring more gas-powered turbines with never-ending noise to communities across the country. For NPR News, I'm Caroline Eggers in Memphis.
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2: And this is Buffalo Toronto Public Media. NPR 829, early morning traffic. Well, it's not early morning, especially if you get up at 2:15. Slow traffic still 190 southbound coming down along the river this morning. Thruway eastbound has been slow as well. As you get near the 190, of course, well, the construction aboard the 190 coming into downtown Buffalo, delays should be expected. Now, we're at 65 degrees right now, the high today, about 78. While those waiting until the last minute to purchase tickets for this weekend's Borderland Festival may be singing a sad song, as of last night, the festival website reported most ticket packages were sold out, with only general admission passes available for Friday and Sunday. Earlier this week, festival founder Jen Brazil discussed the growth of the three-day event with Bentley from BTPM The Bridge.
17: You started Borderland. You are in charge of everything. There's a lot of moving parts, but you are Borderland.
18: Yes. Well, there's so much of a team now. Yeah. We have a massive team, but a couple of us that were the original kind of like brains behind the whole thing in the beginning 8 years ago, but I'm the one that I own it. I visualized it, conceptualized it, brought it to life, and we're still here 8 years later.
17: It's gotten bigger, and it's still local, and it still has a mission, and I see that mission a lot of times through the things that are important to you.
18: Yeah.
17: And things you've learned, you know, on your journey, bands you've worked with.
18: So. Yeah. Thank you for making that a focal point. We're really proud of that. And it's part of what has made the festival sustainable, I think, is that we really do try to integrate the entire community. And that has grown beyond just our little nuclear community, and it's become a regional community. So I really feel like Buffalo, as Western New York, has embraced us as their festival, which was always my goal. I was like, someday.
17: Yeah.
18: And I feel like we're there. And I do really attribute that to the fact that we do have, you know, we have over 12 nonprofits on site this year from all different walks of life. And then we have local food vendors, local artists, a lot of local artists. We have local craft vendors. Majority of all of our resources, from our porta potties to our fencing, those are all local companies that we use. So yeah, it's, I really do believe it's pumping a lot back into the local economy.
17: You're just doing amazing things, and I love that you're giving this space and this platform, because a lot of these people, like going to a festival, walking by an area, they may not think, it's just a reminder of these things.
18: Yeah, I hope so. Yeah, we have a lot of missions that we support as a festival, and I personally support, and we want to just give them the platform and the space to be present in front of a lot of different people. Like, hopefully thousands and thousands of people learn about them and what they're doing. And, you know, we're not trying to tell people how they should think or what they should do, but we want to just show what we support.
17: Yeah.
18: Hopefully they do too.
17: You know, along the mission based, you know, you have the reusable cup in front of you, which I always appreciate. So that's for beer or water. You have water stations.
18: Yes, yes, yes. We have free water stations. We'll have three of them all over site this year. So you can either buy your stainless steel cup when you get there. It's commemorative. We have a lot of people collect them every year, which is really cool. They have like eight of them all lined up. These ones are really cute.
17: I love it.
18: And then we have free water stations, and then you can use your cup for $1 off beer. And the whole goal is to try to incentivize no plastic use. We don't sell plastic water bottles on site. We do have canned waters at the bar, but we're plastic free as much as possible. So it's really part of our sustainability mission.
17: Jen, we'll be talking to you more, because we're going to be broadcasting all weekend at the festival, and, you know, talking to artists, but also talking to people behind the scenes, because that's a really exciting thing to witness.
18: Yeah, grab some of the crew. They're the best.
17: Oh, yeah. Yeah, I will. Because, you know, they're your best friends back there, too.
18: They're crushing it.
17: Yes. All right. Thanks, Jen. And we'll, thank you for building this festival. And I look forward to it.
18: Thank you for all you do. We love you.
2: 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She was in conversation with Bentley from BTPM The Bridge. There's a longer conversation and links to the Borderland website at btpm.org. Switching our focus to sports, of course, the Buffalo Bills open at Highmark Stadium tonight against the Detroit Lions. Kickoff at 8:15. Major League Baseball, the Twins top the Yankees 5-4. The Blue Jays beat the Rays 5-1. The Blue Jays a game and a half out of a playoff spot right now. The Mets lost to Baltimore 7-1. The Rochester Red Wings beat the Bisons 12-4 yesterday.
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6: It's Morning Edition from NPR News. I'm Amy Martinez in Los Angeles, California.
12: And I'm Michelle Martin in Washington, D.C. Good morning. Canada has made it clear it does not want to become the 51st state, but will it become a 28th member of the European Union or something like it? That was the proposal on Wednesday from the European Commission head in a speech to the EU Parliament in Strasbourg, France. This morning, Canadian Prime Minister Mark Carney took his turn.
19: Canada and Europe are each strong. Europe and Canada are stronger together.
12: We go now to NPR's Eleanor Beardsley, who's following this from Paris. Good morning, Eleanor.
20: Hello, Michelle.
12: So what did Carney say?
20: Well, he did not get into the nuts and bolts of an agreement, but he emphasized how much the EU and Canada have in common and their long history together. He spoke in English and French, Canada's other official language, and he even wove in a little German when quoting philosopher Goethe. Let's listen to a little more.
19: We do not pursue zero-sum deals. Our commitment to the rule of law and our unyielding defense of human dignity, individual freedom, and democracy share the same deep roots, the same unwavering dedication.
20: So he is clearly contrasting what he considers the values of Europe and Canada share with the actions of another nation recently. He doesn't name the U.S. or the Trump administration, but it's clear. You know, Europe and Canada have felt threatened by the U.S. under the second Trump administration, from the tariffs to the threats of leaving NATO and taking Greenland.

0: listening to Morning Edition on Buffalo Toronto Public Media NPR at 9:19. Hi there and good morning to you. I'm Jay Moran. A cloudy start to our day today. Maybe even a few showers still about the area, but partly sunny later. The high 78. Tonight's Bills game should be just fine with partly cloudy skies and a low of 55. In Buffalo, 68 degrees. This is BTPM NPR.
1: 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I'm senior producer Mark Bramhill. 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
4: 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I'm Michelle Martin.
5: I'm E. Martinez.
6: And I'm Layla Faudig. I'm not gonna write you a love song. That's the hit song from 2007 that introduced the world to singer and songwriter Sarah Bareilles. She's since written the Broadway musical Waitress, released multiple albums, and starred in the sitcom Girls 5 Eva. Her latest work is a bit of a departure, though. It's a collection of songs and a documentary about how we cope with loss.

0: putting this out in the world, it also invites people to come with their own grief to you. And I wonder if that ever is a burden.
1: I feel so much comfort when people share.
0: Yeah.
1: And I really have to say that releasing this project has felt different than anything I've ever done in my whole career.
0: Really?
1: Yeah, just the resonance is different. It's just, it's hitting something that I didn't entirely anticipate and am really humbled and so overwhelmed by in a beautiful way. That is just like, oh, there is really something that is touching some kind of truth that I can really feel in the response and the reaction to the music. So that makes me really happy.
0: Sarah Bareilles, her new album is Good Grief. Thank you so much for speaking with us.
1: Thank you.
0: This is NPR News.
2: And this is Buffalo, Toronto Public Media, NPR. It's 9:29. Appreciate you being with us this morning. It's going to be eventually some sun for us during the day today with a high 78. We've talked about the Bills game tonight, of course. Looks like things will be just fine for those going to the game. Low of 55 tonight. No rain in the forecast for tonight. Just keep in mind those notes, though, about traffic around the stadium. Of course, Abbott Road right in front of the stadium. Traffic closes tonight at 2:15. Parking lots open at 4:15, stadium parking lots, that is. And also, after the game, your Big Tree Road, it's going to work like this. Big Tree Road, after the game, will be open to two-lane, one-way traffic from Abbott Road down to the 219. That's eastbound, and then one-way traffic westbound from Abbott Road to Southwestern Boulevard. Like I said earlier, there will be a quiz on this later on. Well, Buffalo is marking a major milestone in the effort to modernize its wastewater system and reduce sewage overflows into local waterways. BTPM's Ejaz Jasil has more.
3: Buffalo is one step closer to modernizing a wastewater treatment plant that handles sewage for roughly 450,000 customers in the city and surrounding communities. The Buffalo Sewer Authority has completed the first phase of a $430 million overhaul of the Bird Island Wastewater Treatment Plant. The project rehabilitated 64 aeration tanks and replaced aging equipment used to help bacteria break down contaminants in wastewater. But Buffalo Sewer Authority General Manager Rosalie Nogle says the upgrades are also becoming more important as heavier storms put increasing pressure on the city's sewer system.
4: Just a couple weeks ago, we experienced yet another historic rain and storm event that challenged our system, and in particular impacted businesses in the Hurdle Avenue area. There is just nowhere for wastewater to go when these events occur.
3: Buffalo's combined sewer system can discharge untreated sewage into local waterways when heavy rain sends more water into the system than it can handle. The Bird Island upgrades are part of the larger Queen City Clean Waters Initiative aimed at reducing those overflows. Mayor Sean Ryan says the goal goes beyond keeping sewage out of the water.
5: Why can't we swim in the inner and the outer harbor? We can't swim there because of E. coli bacteria, making it unsafe to swim. But this is a step towards the effort of making it so we have a swimmable city.
3: The state provided grants and low-cost financing for the first phase. Environmental Facilities Corporation President and CEO Maureen Coleman says that financing is expected to produce significant savings and interest costs for Buffalo ratepayers.
6: $70 million saved. It's not just a number on a balance sheet. It means $70 million that Buffalo ratepayers won't have to spend on debt.
3: Phase two is already underway with additional improvements planned to increase treatment capacity and upgrade portions of the facility dating back to the 1930s. All three phases are expected to be completed by 2034. Ejaz Jasil, BTPM News.
2: Fashion shows aren't just in New York City and Los Angeles. In November, for the fourth year in a row, Niagara Falls and the Seneca Niagara Casino will host a runway showcasing indigenous designers and models. BTPM Assistant Managing Editor Ryan Zunner reports.
7: I'm used to making ribbon skirts, dresses, you know, for a longhouse, for competitive smoke dancing in my beadwork. So I was just like, I can do something more. You know, I'm going to try it.
8: Carlene Famlow of the Seneca Nation saw the Indigenous fashion show at the casino as an opportunity to push the boundaries of her creative talents. She'll be one of 16 Indigenous designers from across North America that will have original work walk down the runway November 21st. Seneca Gaming CEO Kevin Nephew says when he became the First Nation member to lead the company, he knew their properties could be more than just a place of business.
9: Part of what we need to do is honor our cultures, and especially our Indigenous culture, and it's a way to bring awareness, education, and it's just not about our resorts and casinos. When we're able to broaden that into fashion, this is a great opportunity.
8: Kehala Smith, who is Tuscarora, often upcycles old materials and finds ways to use fabrics created by herself or other Indigenous creatives. Along with FAMLO, she was just in New York City for their Indigenous Fashion Week.
10: I started off my show with doing the women's dance, and my husband was singing for me just to showcase where we started. We still honor our women. We're still practicing our ways, our language, our songs, our dances. And then I went into contemporary art and clothing. That's how I like to honor, from where tradition meets trend.
8: Ryan Zunner, BTPM News.
2: In sports, Major League Baseball, the Twins topped the Yankees 5-4. The Blue Jays beat the Rays 5-1. The Jays a game and a half out of a playoff spot right now. The Mets lost to Baltimore 7-1. The Rochester Red Wings beat the Bisons 12-4 last night.
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12: 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I'm Leila Faldin.
13: I'm Michelle Martin.
14: Jeremy Martinez. Chinese leader Xi Jinping will be in Washington, D.C. in 1 week. It's the first major visit from Xi since 2015. NPR White House correspondent Emily Fang has been reporting on the planning behind it. So, Emily, what's on the itinerary?
15: This visit is going to be on September 24th. Trump says this is going to be a state visit, meaning China's Xi Jinping will get a formal state banquet and an honor guard welcome. And Trump has made it clear he wants pomp for the summit. He's built a helipad on White House grounds that he says he wants to use to welcome Xi, and he's repeatedly praised the authoritarian leader this month. William Klein, who was acting deputy chief of mission at the U.S. Embassy in Beijing until 2021, told me planning for a state visit of this magnitude normally takes a long time.
16: From the arrival of the guest to the movement of the guests down to, you know, who sits where. And normally this process begins months before the actual meeting.
15: But planning for this trip, I found, has been sometimes deliberately last minute.
14: For a trip like this, how can that be?
15: So to answer that question, I spoke to 10 current and former U.S. officials and three other people involved in visit planning. None of them were authorized to speak publicly, but they spoke to competing agendas inside the Trump administration and also deep distrust between the U.S. and China that has complicated preparations. Two of those former U.S. officials familiar with planning said as of last week, China wanted more than half of the about 100 seats, which Trump says are open at this state dinner, but the White House has pushed back, and the White House has also not confirmed what meetings Chinese industry executives who will accompany Chinese leader Xi Jinping to D.C., what kind of meetings they will get. And so that has meant as of late last week, Beijing is struggling to finalize which executives it'll bring. Now, a senior U.S. official who requested anonymity because they were not authorized to speak publicly said they were unaware of any business executives coming as part of the Chinese delegation. By contrast, China historically prefers to micromanage every detail way ahead of time. And Julian Gewurz, a historian, told me this.
17: The idea that the Chinese government is going to be sending Xi Jinping into a White House that even on its best days is chaotic

0: 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I'm Michelle Martin.
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3: Hello, I'm Dr. John Torrey from Buffalo State University. Thank you for listening to BTPM NPR, WBFO and WBFO HD1 Buffalo, WOLN Olean and WUBJ Jamestown, a service of Buffalo.

0: children who are thinking about where they could hide if immigration agents came for their parents, under a bed or even inside a laundry basket.
1: Since the end of temporary protected status, a reporter for the Haitian Times has watched ICE descend on Springfield, Ohio, covering the agents and their targets. From WNYC in New York, this is On the Media. I'm Brooke Gladstone.
2: And I'm Michael Loewinger. Also on this week's show, after a major federal trial over youth social media addiction, Facebook and Instagram will have to change how they interact with teens. A first step for the kids, but what about the rest of us?
3: We are all locked in this doom scroll cycle.
1: Plus, the case for getting AI out of the classroom.
4: Children need to be writing their own stories and drawing their own pictures with their own little hands, and they do not need and should not have a machine to do that work for them.
2: It's all coming up after this.
5: I'm from NPR News in Washington. I'm Corva Coleman. House Speaker Mike Johnson has adjourned his chamber early so members can go home and campaign. The move prevents lawmakers from voting on articles of impeachment against Defense Secretary Pete Hegseth over the war in Iran. NPR's Quill Lawrence reports the House also won't vote on legislation affecting military veterans, a measure that has languished for years.
6: The bill would close a loophole that prevents some veterans who get VA disability benefits from also collecting full military retirement pay.
7: That we've earned it. I was willing to give my life, no problem, for this country.
6: That's Jen Knott, who saw combat in Iraq. After years of waiting, she says the votes are finally there to force a vote on the bill, and Congress is going home.
7: It has a real world effect on myself and my family and the other veterans and their families that are involved in this. You know, in this economy, we need our retirement.
6: Around 50,000 veterans are affected. The bill has been blocked from a vote by fiscal hawks in the past, but advocates hope it will pass after Congress returns in November. Quill Lawrence, NPR News.
5: One measure the House did pass before adjourning was a sanctions bill against Russia. The measure is now going to President Trump for his signature. It's named for late South Carolina GOP Senator Lindsey Graham, who supported Ukraine strongly. NPR's Joanna Kakissis reports Ukrainian President Volodymyr Zelensky is praising the measure.
8: Writing on social media, Zelensky called the sanctions, quote, an extremely powerful tool that can stop this terrorist war and bring Russia to the point where it has to make peace. Zelensky added that the sanctions have to be powerful enough so diplomatic efforts to end the war can succeed. The bill enables the introduction of tariffs on countries that buy Russian energy. Shortly after the House of Representatives approved it, Russia launched a drone and missile attack throughout Ukraine. At least 20 people were injured in the Ukrainian capital, Kyiv. The bill is now on President Trump's desk, awaiting his signature. Joanna Kakissis, NPR News, Kyiv.
5: A team of UN investigators says there are reasonable grounds to think the U.S. committed war crimes in two airstrikes in Iran. This happened on February 28th when the U.S. and Israel launched the war against Iran. NPR's Aya Batraoui says the strikes targeted an elementary school.
9: There's a report out today by a UN investigative body that says there are reasonable grounds to believe the U.S. committed war crimes in airstrikes on Iran at the start of that war. They say those airstrikes killed at least 178 civilians, including 120 school children at a school in Minab in southern Iran. The Pentagon is still investigating that attack.
5: NPR's Aya Batraoui reporting. This is NPR. The Senate Committee on Health has held the confirmation hearing for some of President Trump's picks for the Department of Health and Human Services. That includes for U.S. Surgeon General. NPR's Selena Simmons-Duffin reports the nominee was questioned about measles and vaccines.
10: President Trump's pick for Surgeon General is Dr. Nicole Sapphire, a radiologist and former Fox News commentator. At the very beginning of the hearing, Chair Bill Cassidy, a Republican from Louisiana who's a physician, challenged Sapphire on the MMR vaccine, which protects against measles.
11: Does it cause autism?
12: I do not believe childhood vaccines cause autism.
10: Cassidy then asked if parents should get their kids vaccinated against measles.
12: The best tool we have to combat these infections, to save the most lives, and to also create population herd immunity is vaccination against the MMR.
10: Those are different positions than that of the man who will be Sapphire's boss if she's confirmed, Health Secretary Robert F. Kennedy Jr., a longtime anti-vaccine activist. Selena Simmons-Duffin, NPR News, Washington.
5: Missouri Republican officials are arguing one more time today for a redrawn congressional map for their state. They're appearing before a federal appeals panel, but the chances of winning may be slim. The U.S. Supreme Court has rejected prior appeals to put the new map into place, and the Missouri State Supreme Court has overturned the map. It seeks to redraw Missouri congressional districts in favor of Republican candidates. I'm Corva Coleman, NPR News, from Washington.
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2: 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I'm Michael Owinger.
1: And I'm Brooke Gladstone. In Springfield, Ohio this weekend, you can count on a rainy Saturday, but a sunny Sunday with summer fun ranging from Wolfstock, a canine celebration, to Tea and Melody, where costumed visitors can imbibe 18th century delights in honor of the American Revolution. On the upswing, after decades of declining population and prosperity, Springfield's population hovers around 58,000. Haitians, many granted temporary protected status in 2010 after Haiti's cataclysmic earthquake, accounts for around 15 to 20% of that number, having been invited by employers there to fill jobs. But, like Wolfstock, none of that attracted national attention. This pet-related item did.
14: They're eating the dogs, the people that came in. They're eating the cats. They're eating the pets of the people that live there.
1: An old groundless rumor, likely propagated by local white supremacists, soundly dismissed by local officials, was now national and international news. But since there were never any actual puppy souffles on offer, the national media eventually moved on. Then,
15: is now official. For weeks, Haitians in the United States have been warned TPS would be ending. And today, that decision became final with a stroke of a pen.
1: Many Haitians with TPS status have been there since the earthquake or even before. Others arrived more recently because Haiti, beset by gangs essentially lawless and leaderless, was and is a death trap. TPS was created to shield people who could die if they went back to what ICE calls their home, even if it no longer exists. Even if it never was their home.
16: Former Haitian TPS holders started to receive letters from DHS requesting that they show up for appointments. And once they showed up for those appointments, they were being outfitted with ankle monitors.
17: Haitian immigrant and college freshman apparently took his own life after losing his protected immigration status. ICE recently fitted 20-year-old Pierre Damas Bell with an ankle monitor. His family says the shame prompted him to walk into the path of a truck on Interstate 70.
1: Pierre was newsworthy, an honors student, an athlete recruited to play college soccer, now in his first college semester, dreaming of a future in neuroscience. Last week in a press briefing, Homeland Security Chief Mark Wayne Mullen was asked about it, offered some stunningly robotic sympathy for the family, and then quickly pivoted.
18: My young man and his family's having to deal with a very horrible situation here. TPS is just that. It's temporary. It was never designed to be permanent. And we've made 380 arrests in Springfield. We're going to continue to push. We encourage everybody to go home. Your state and your country needs you. That's where you should be headed. If you want to rebuild your country, go back and rebuild it.
1: The way the Haitians have been dismissed, made a laughingstock, and now potentially face death after being stripped of TPS, has me wondering, not for the first time, how we craft our national conversations. The kind of existential hell now engulfing Haitians in Springfield and elsewhere, and also Sudanese, Somalis, Venezuelans, Afghans, now the Salvadorians in America, among many others. How do we reckon? with the misery we wreak when we offer hope only to snatch it away.
0: People are afraid to go to work, go to church.
1: Wedley Casey is a reporter at the Haitian Times. Haitian born, his status here is secure. He lives and reports in Springfield and has been covering the Haitian community throughout Ohio for the last several years. He knows whatever can be known about how his community lives and feels.
0: You might have one arrest, but hundreds of other people hear about it. Then people start changing routines. And that's when you realize that the story isn't simply about arrest. It's about what enforcement does to the social fabric of the community. I've literally witnessed ICE car chasing where, like, the Haitian had to stop their car and fled by foot. ICE running Haitians over just to capture them.
1: You interviewed Nadia Jean-Jacques, a social service director at the Haitian Community Network, who said that some people feel like prisoners in their own homes.
0: She told me about children who were thinking about where they could hide if immigration agents came for their parents, under a bed or even inside a laundry basket. One child talked about not wanting his parents sent back to Haiti because he remembered what his family had experienced running from gangs there. I remember having a conversation with a kid. The kid was basically asking who is going to pick me up from school if my parents don't come home tonight.
1: Shortly after TPS was stripped, ICE started requesting in-person check-ins with Haitian immigrants, where they're given ankle monitors with GPS trackers. Viles Dorsonville, executive director of Springfield's Haitian Support Center, told the Haitian Times, this is a new humiliation. This is something you do with criminals. You heard about increased reports of self-harm and suicidal ideation after the end of TPS.
0: I can't say that an ankle monitor by itself caused someone to attempt suicide, but what people were described to us was fear. Having a GPS monitor physically attached to their body, the possibility of detention, the fear of being returned to Haiti, and the monitor became a visible reminder that their lives had changed. Pierre Damasbell wanted to become a neurosurgeon, and that was his first semester in college. His father says that once Pierre had the ankle monitor, it started to change his personality. They described him feeling humiliated by the ankle monitor and making trips to the immigration office trying to have it removed. And over time, Pierre became very distressed, depressed, and he stopped going to work, wasn't eating normally, and was struggling at school.
1: Pierre's father told you he said shortly before his death that he just wasn't feeling well. He said it on the phone. He couldn't do this anymore.
0: We talked to Pierre's dad. He was just on the phone with his son. And the next thing you know, cops shows up at his front doorstep telling him that his son had committed suicide and just handing him a broken phone. The cause is still under investigation, but he basically walked in an active highway in front of a truck.
1: Now, his dad knew that he was depressed, but he doesn't believe that he took his own life.
0: Pierre was someone who wanted so much out of his life. The father wanted to see footage of the highway. The father doesn't believe it.
1: Mm-hmm. Let's talk about the economic impact of all of this for a minute. You interviewed Wilkins Regus, the owner of El Paso Caribbean Market in Springfield, and he told you, our businesses are not working. Our businesses need to stay open. It is affecting all of us.
0: Springfield is a city that has spent decades dealing with population loss and the economic decline. Employers began attracting new investment and creating jobs, but they needed workers. And that's where the Haitian immigrants came in. They were working in manufacturing, warehouses, distribution, healthcare, and the service industries. Also opening restaurants, grocery stores, and other businesses. And by 2025, Springfield had actually experienced some of the strongest post-pandemic employment growth in Ohio. And that's what makes what is happening now so significant, because if Haitians are detained, deported, or lose their work license, their employer loses a worker. And we're beginning to see some troubling numbers, you know, to December 2024 to December 2025, manufacturing alone lost roughly 900 jobs. I can't say immigration policy caused all of those job losses, but Springfield itself had already warned that losing Haitian workers could hurt.
8: I want to bring up the dual state framework. We talked about this a few times on the show, most recently about the crisis trans people now face in the U.S. The phrase was coined by legal scholar Ernst Frankel, a Jewish refugee from Nazi Germany, and he describes two states, what he calls the normative and the prerogative. The normative state is basically life as usual. You pay taxes, you go to court, your rights are protected by the law. But the prerogative state routinely violates the rights of a disfavored minority. The law no longer applies to them. I wonder if you see a similar dynamic playing out now in Springfield.
0: For most residents of Springfield, life can still feel normal. They wake up, they go to work, take their children to school, go to the grocery store, the church. You interact with government through ordinary institutions, and most of the time you don't think about the power of the state. But talk to some Haitians right now, and you hear about a very different Springfield. They can have two families living on the same street. One family wakes up thinking about getting the kids to school and getting to work, and then the Haitian family next door may wake up asking, like, should I go to work today? Is ICE in the neighborhood? Should I drive? Like, what happens to my children if I'm detained? Same street, same city, same country, but a profoundly different relationship with the power of the state. That's what has fascinated me as a reporter, because those two realities can exist at the same time.
8: So what do their neighbors, those still living relatively comfortably in the normative state, have to say? Do they try to help, or do they think that Haitians are consuming resources that they don't have a right to?
0: There are certainly people who supported the administration's immigration policies and believe that the government should enforce immigration law. When you're doing like a peaceful protest, you see people drive by and yell slurs like, send them back, you know? Some residents have had concerns for years about how quickly the city changed, you know, housing, traffic, schools, healthcare. But I've also seen another response from longtime Springfield residents saying, these are people we know. These are our coworkers. Their children go to school with our children. They own businesses that we shop at. And now some of those neighbors are stepping in to help through peaceful protests. And when Haitian families are afraid to leave their homes, community members and churches have delivered food to them. They've gone to the city commission meetings. They've publicly challenged local officials about what they're seeing. And after Pierre Diamond's spell died, you saw Haitians and non-Haitians standing together at vigils. One resident said Haitians had become part of the Springfield community and had helped bring vibrancy back to the city. It's easy to tell Springfield as Haitians versus everybody else. That's not what I've seen as a reporter on ground.
8: How does the mainstream press's focus in Springfield differ from what you focus on? And is there something you wish they'd focus more on?
0: The challenge is Springfield often enters the national news during moments of controversy. We never, ever, ever see the CNN talk about, oh, Haitians in Springfield are celebrating Independence Day, Flag Day, or Haitian festival, whatever. And that can flatten a complicated community into like a political story. And that's where we differ here at the Haitian Times. We report anything that is newsworthy out of Ohio. We reported on Independence Day, where they had the soup kitchen and invited people to enjoy soup jumu. But you don't see national coverage of that.
8: Well, the New York Times isn't going to send a reporter to Springfield to cover Flag Day. You know that.
0: Right. But when you're reporting locally, consistently, like I am, you see people as workers, parents, students, business owners, church members, not simply as characters in a national immigration debate. One contribution local and community-based journalism can make is restoring that complexity.
1: In 2024, notoriously, a white supremacist leader named Drake R. Behrens dropped in on a city commission meeting.
19: My name is Nathaniel Higgers of Blood Tribe. I've come to bring a word of warning. Stop what you're doing before it's too late. Crime and savagery will only increase with every Haitian you bring in. And with it, I think public frustration and anger.
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20: tonight, I could ask the police to go ahead.
19: I don't need to tell you that.
20: Just sound threatening if you go ahead and just peacefully be removed.
19: These people.
1: What did his visit signify?
21: Sometimes when we tell the Springfield story nationally, we began with the presidential debate in September 2024, the false claims about Haitians eating pets. But the hostility toward Haitians then suddenly appeared that night. Before that debate, you already had an organized neo-Nazi group marching through the city and targeting Haitian immigrants with explicit racist rhetoric. And then you begin to see something that I think is really important to understanding this story, the movement of an idea from the margins towards the mainstream. And that's one of the questions I've been interested in as a reporter. Like, how does a story about a community move from local rumor to extremist rhetoric to social media to national political discourse? And what happens to the people living in that community once it does?
1: How did the Haitian community and the larger Springfield community react to the vice president and the president repeating these scurrilous slurs about eating cats and dogs?
21: A lot of Haitians, specifically the ones who voted for the VP and the president, which I interviewed several that did. But the reaction I saw was a mixture of disbelief, fear, and eventually betrayal. You have to remember that J.D. Vance wasn't just a national political figure to people in Springfield. He was their U.S. senator. So Haitians were hearing this from someone who represented Ohio and Washington. And then Donald Trump repeated the claim in front of tens of millions of people. And for Haitians, that changed everything. And that's what I think can get lost when we describe this simply as political rhetoric. Because for the people being talked about, there were real world consequences. There were threats in Springfield. Schools and government buildings were affected. And even churches had to think about security. And there was also a lot of humiliation. Imagine coming to this country, working, paying taxes, raising your children and trying to build a life. And then suddenly millions of Americans know your community because they're hearing that people like you eat cats and dogs.
1: I suspect we heard a lot more about ICE's victims in Minnesota because white people stood up for their neighbors and a few even died for them. Do you think that despite the outrages and tragedies, that may be why we haven't seen the same level of coverage in Springfield?
21: Springfield has been quieter. And I think the reason is because in Springfield, people have been picked up early in the morning going to from work. They're being strategic about it, ICE, that is. So there isn't necessarily one dramatic moment. It's happening person by person, family by family. That makes it easier to overlook. Springfield also is a small Midwestern city, so it doesn't have the national media of Chicago or Los Angeles. There aren't dozens of national reporters stationed there waiting for something to happen. So much of what we know has come from community organizations and outlets like the Haitian Times. And there's also nature of what we're seeing. You know, that ankle monitor isn't necessarily dramatic television. Someone becoming too afraid to go to work isn't dramatic news either. Like a Haitian-owned business losing customers isn't dramatic. But when you pull out all those things together, you're seeing the transformation of an entire community. So that's why I think local and community journalism matters so much here, because national news often captures the moment when something explodes. You know, local reporting captures what happens afterwards. And Springfield right now is very much an afterwards story.
1: Wedley, thank you very much.
21: Of course, anytime.
1: Wedley Casey is a reporter at the Haitian Times.
2: Coming up, Meta is changing the way teens interact with its products. 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
25: Chance of rain showers today, otherwise cloudy skies expected. Daytime highs approaching 74. Partly cloudy skies tonight. Slight chance for showers, lows level off around 56. Mainly clear skies tomorrow, daytime highs approaching 73. 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I'm meteorologist Laura Lockwood. Currently 72.
1: This is On the Media. I'm Brooke Gladstone.
2: And I'm Michael Loewinger. As of this week, nearly all American students are back to school. Ask any parent or teacher, and they will tell you all the ways that technology, social media, cell phones, AI have transformed the experience of young people and learning. That's what we'll be talking about for the rest of this hour, beginning with some big changes coming to Instagram and Facebook.
26: Parents are overwhelmingly expressing satisfaction with a massive settlement Meta recently reached over claims that hooks juveniles to its social media apps.
27: Experts are calling this big tech's big tobacco moment.
28: A bipartisan coalition of 32 attorneys general sued the tech giant in 2023. The lawsuit accused Meta of contributing to the youth mental health crisis and argued the company violated federal laws by collecting youth data without parental consent.
2: At first blush, the settlement and the fine of $17 billion sounds like a big win for regulators and the beginning of a fresh start for kids. But according to Julia Angwin, a contributing opinion writer at the New York Times, the new rules on Facebook and Instagram might not actually mitigate the harms that social media may be causing or contributing to.
29: It's also worth just noting that $17 billion is not that much money for Meta.
2: Yeah, they were on the hook for as much as $1.4 trillion. That's what Meta says the states were after. Why weren't the penalties higher?
29: I think it's really hard. These attorneys general, multi-state litigations, you have all of these parties trying to agree on a settlement. And truthfully, attorneys general are political creatures, right? And they need a win.
2: They want some good
29: they
2: press.
29: They need some good press. So if they get something that is a minimum viable, they're going to be incentivized to settle. And they did get some product changes that I think are significant. But there are a lot of people who are disappointed that they felt like there was a lot more on the table.
2: Yeah, let's talk about some of those product changes because it's not nothing. Can you give me a list of how the experience of using Meta's products will change for teens?
29: Right now, platforms like Instagram and Facebook, Meta's two products, you can't join at all if you're under 13. Now they're going to add a new verification for under 18. So basically between 13 and 18, we'll have a special set of protections. And then for those teens, they're going to have hourly limits. Their parents are going to have control over these limits, and that's never been possible for parents to do before.
2: There's also a night mode so that notifications will be muted by default between 8 a.m. and 3 p.m. Autoplay control so that if you're scrolling, the video doesn't just start on its own, the ability to hide likes so that teens won't see the number of likes and reactions to their posts. Are those not meaningful changes?
29: Those are meaningful changes. They are addressing two of the things that I think are the biggest harms, which is the infinite scroll and what's called the variable rewards system, which is a little bit of the slot machine effect of constantly refreshing to see how many people liked your post or how many new followers you've gotten. And so those are two of the big harms that like a lot of researchers have pointed to. I would argue that these are going to be kind of easy to circumvent. You're going to get your parents to extend your time. So they don't address like in my opinion, the fundamental issue, which is, I think, something that affects all of us. Like, I myself am victim to the infinite scroll and the variable
2: Me
29: rewards.
2: Me too.
29: Right? It's not pretty out there, man.
2: It's really rough. And I blame myself for this, too, because I allow it to happen to me. I don't want to completely absolve myself of my agency or anyone's agency when they use one of these platforms, but man, does it feel addictive when
29: it really
2: you spend
29: does.
2: Time on them.
29: It really does. And like, I think that's my main critique of these product changes is that they're built on this fiction that only the teens are being harmed. And it's true. Like, it's worth noting that teens are in a brain development stage where they're even less able to resist some of these techniques. And so, sure, I'm okay with the idea that they need maybe additional protection, but we all do.
2: I think we have to address like the really weird wrinkle in the settlement. Meta will pay about $12 billion up front, but the extra $5 billion will only kick in if YouTube and TikTok also agree to modify their apps and to pay $5 billion fines. That's an odd deal, right? Meta has to pay more if it's able to convince its peers to also put restrictions voluntarily on their platforms while also paying the $5 billion. Why is anyone incentivized to go along with this?
29: Well, I think the other platforms are also being sued by these attorneys general. And so they have an incentive to basically sign on to the deal that Meta has already negotiated rather than craft their own deal, of my understanding of like why these other platforms would join in on it. I don't really see why the attorneys general were willing to agree to this, because I think they had probably the same level of case against all these other platforms. And the idea that they're asking Meta to negotiate on their behalf, right? Like, that's sort of what this is, right? They're like, okay, Meta, go convince all your friends to sign this deal. To me, that feels like industry self-regulation. This is probably the worst possible way to create public policy, right? It's like one company does a settlement that then becomes like the de facto self-regulation for the whole industry.
2: Lawmakers don't have any input.
29: Yeah, the public has no input. It's not something that probably would have passed, actually. There's a lot of First Amendment concerns that people have raised about this kind of restrictions. And
2: because
29: whether
2: the government, through legislation, would be effectively curbing free speech.
29: Exactly. We are in this world where we should see this as an industry that has figured out like a jujitsu way to set their own rules, right? Everyone's mad about youth safety and they're like, I know, what if we give you some half-assed solutions that can be probably easily evaded and then everyone agrees to them and then we can go and say we've done a great thing. And one thing that's worth noting is that these are going to be circumventable, right? Because it has this parental control element, it is not at all clear how they're going to verify the parental status, whether there's going to be contested parental statuses, there's different parents with different views. Like, it's a big, messy thing to do that. And then we know from Australia, where they tried to do a social media ban for teens, you know, teens were able to evade it very easily.
2: Yeah. When it comes to verifying the age of a potential minor, the technological methods are kind of limited. On one hand, you could use some software where you take a picture of a person's face, and I guess that tries to estimate their age, or you have them submit like a legal ID to the platform. Putting aside the creepiness factor for a second, do those verification tools work?
29: Yeah, I mean, the age verification tools that we have are proven to be flawed. So people who are older but have chubby cheeks get mistakenly labeled as teens, and teens who just happen to look older get passed as adults. And so there's an error rate that Meta has committed in this settlement. It'll keep the error rate basically below 10%. So they'll continue to test whether teens are getting through being mistakenly labeled as adults. And to me, 10% is pretty high. And then also, interestingly, they didn't commit to an error rate on the other side. So how many adults are actually being denied access by mistakenly being labeled as teens?
2: So when it comes to using photo ID as a verification tool for enforcing some of these new policies, summarize that debate, because on one hand, you could say, well, you know, you use a photo ID for buying alcohol and tobacco. If social media is as harmful to young minds as we think it might be, then maybe there should be photo ID enforcement. Tell me why it's more complicated than that.
29: Yeah, I am so incredibly worried about this photo ID requirement, because what it really is, the reason it's different than tobacco or liquor is that it's about speech, right? It's about your ability to read a post online or post something online. These platforms are our public libraries these days. You know, this is where we go to get information. It's worth noting that, like, in the US, almost every state has a library confidentiality law that they passed basically to protect the records so that the state couldn't go and see what you were reading and claim you were a subversive. So the idea of instituting basically an ID requirement where there would suddenly be a list of everything you'd read and seen on your social media tied to your exact identity and your driver's license is really dangerous in a time of rising authoritarianism around the world. There's nothing authoritarians like more than suppressing dissent.
2: And all this comes at a time when Meta is not exactly ascendant. In your piece, you refer to the zombie era of Meta. What do you mean?
29: Internet companies don't die the way that, like, more a spectacular failure like an Enron, and they just disappear from the landscape. Instead, what you have is these zombies. So you've seen them. You've been on their websites. You probably stumbled onto AOL or Yahoo, and you're like, oh my gosh, this still exists? What's this website? I forgot about it. Now they are private equity owned, or like they're being milked by their shareholders for as much money as possible. So they're filled with ads. The content's kind of low quality, but they still have millions of visitors because people just have habits of going there. And what we're seeing with Meta is a similar thing, right? This year, they've had their first ever decline in user numbers. They've had their first ever decline in profits. Wall Street is worried because they're lighting so much money on fire for their AI bid. This quarter and last quarter, both times, they had a 25% year-over-year increase in the amount of ads they were showing per user, which basically means they're not getting any growth any other way. So they just have to cram more ads onto each page for each person to see in the few minutes they're on there.
2: Okay, but Meta, and if we take their numbers at face value here, has 3.9 billion users globally, which I guess would include Facebook, Instagram, and WhatsApp. That's roughly a billion more users than YouTube has each month. So I guess the runway

0: fighting to defend its territory as it declines. And unfortunately, what we see with internet companies is that as they start to decline, their bad behavior increases. They are more willing to do slop content. They're less willing to invest in protecting users from harm. Already we have the Federal Trade Commission has reported that Meta's properties account for more than 50% of the fraud claims that are filed at the Federal Trade Commission. So basically it's a cesspool for fraud and scams already. And I can see that that will likely get worse.
1: Oh, Lord.
0: Yeah. Yes. So I agree with you. They're not going to disappear overnight, but I'm just saying we are also going to suffer as they go down.
1: So taking all of that together, do you think that this settlement, which the headlines would have you believe is a great big win for the state attorneys general, a big win for all of us who want to see some meaningful consequences for this era of social media impunity, is it a win?
0: I mean, I hate to be wishy-washy, but the reality is it's kind of a medium-sized win. These companies have gotten away for so long with hiding behind the immunity that was granted in the 1996 telecom law that said they weren't liable for the content that was published on their sites. And so they really have not faced legal consequences for most of their behavior. It's worth noting also that there's still much more to come. I think there's more than 200,000 individual lawsuits against Meta that it's basically consolidating to these mass torts that could also be another huge multi-billion dollar settlement. So we have to hope that maybe all these little pieces do work to constrain them. And I hope, and this is really where I'm getting super optimistic, that it might even allow for other kinds of competition.
1: Like what?
0: I mean, I think like the best case scenario for social media, in my opinion, is that we would have much more control over it, right? We would have a decentralized network like what Blue Sky promised to be, but hasn't really turned out to be, where you would have the ability to bring your followers with you to a new platform. And you could choose platforms based on content moderation, that you could choose your algorithm. Like I want my feed to just be puppies and rainbows, you know? And we basically used to have the remote control, right? That was the iconic thing where we changed channels and we controlled our TV consumption. We actually gave the remote control to the companies and they decide what's in our feed and what we will listen to and watch. And I want that control back. So I think that comes from competition from new platforms emerging. I don't know that this compliance regime is going to make that easier, though, unfortunately. So, yeah, I'm trying to be optimistic in the face of pessimism.
1: It's not your job to bring us false optimism, but thank you for translating this head scratcher of a settlement. Julia, thanks so much.
0: Thanks so much for having me. This has been great.
1: Julia Angwin is an investigative journalist and founder of Proof News, a nonprofit journalism studio.
2: Coming up, your kid's new best friend at elementary school that they just can't stop talking about? It might just be a chatbot.
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1: 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I'm Brooke Gladstone.
2: And I'm Michael Ellinger. Last week, the first and second largest school districts in the country put the brakes on AI in the classroom.
3: New York City's Mayor Zoran Mamdani just announcing that there's going to be a one-year ban on students using AI tools in pre-K through the eighth grade.
4: Now, the LA Unified School District is blocking students from using AI on school-issued devices. The ban will stay in place for at least the rest of the school year.
2: This comes after months of growing pushback from parents.
5: If you're a parent who doesn't want your kid exposed to AI in school, this video is for you.
6: I think AI in schools has actually reached the level of public health emergency.
2: One of those concerned parents is our own OTM producer, Molly Rosen. She has a two-year-old and is contemplating a future in which her child goes to school and spends his days on a small laptop talking to a computer. To talk through her fears, Molly spoke to New Yorker staff writer Jessica Winter about her recent article titled, What Will It Take to Get AI Out of Schools? This conversation took place before the moratoriums in New York and LA. Winter said she'd always warned her kids to avoid AI, but things changed abruptly when her daughter brought home a new Chromebook from school.
7: We realized that it was installed with the Google Gemini suite of AI tools. I immediately thought, well, we'll just turn them off, but we couldn't. We couldn't turn them off. You needed administrative privileges to turn them off. So she just kept dismissing the prompts and they kept coming up again. This was a real conflict for me because suddenly what I've been teaching my kids about AI seemed to be in direct, active opposition to what my daughter was being given in school.
8: You write, I heard the tap, tap of the cloven hooves approaching our doorstep when your daughter came home with this Chromebook with the AI tools installed on it. Tell me a little bit more about what these features offered to do for her.
7: She had done a slideshow on the history of the printing press, which is really on the nose when you're talking about AI as this revolutionary technology. Just as an experiment, we decided to run this slideshow that she had made through these new AI tools to see what would happen. And my heart sunk because it did create out of her 10-year-old vision of what a slideshow should look like something very clean and professional and streamlined. It looked good. It was easy to read. The images were apt. The typography was historically correct. I mean, it was perfect in its way.
8: You write that comparing the two slideshows felt like the mother-daughter pool race in Mommy Dearest, with Gemini playing the role of Joan Crawford.
9: I'm bigger and I'm faster. I will always beat you.
7: The point of a 10-year-old creating a slideshow about the history of the printing press is not to create the most beautiful professional slideshow you've ever seen, telling you things you never would have known about the printing press. That's not the point of it. What's good about the project is that the fifth grader is learning something and taking pride in her work. And to me, and to many, many people with whom I spoke for this piece, this AI-generated slideshow just had absolutely nothing to do with any of those processes.
8: About 80% of teachers say that their school district provides Google Chromebooks, and this is according to a recent New York Times survey. The Chromebook is kind of the problem.
7: In the early 2010s, Google decided to make a very aggressive effort to implant itself and its technology in schools. And the device at the forefront of this effort was the Chromebook and all the free apps that can come with a Chromebook. Part of the case that Google made for the Chromebook was really a proto-AI, proto-chatbot, proto-LLM case. And that case was kids just don't need to learn as much stuff as they used to. You can see Google executives saying things like that 15 years ago.
10: When I was a young person growing up in Virginia, I had to memorize the 50 counties. Why was that memorization so important? If I can carry a device that has that piece of information and everything else in the world with me at all time.
7: And today, of course, you can see AI proponents saying the same things, same kinds of things.
8: Yes. And I have to say, I went to library school. I trained to be a librarian back in 2013. And at that time, everything was about digital literacy. You know, students growing up today are going to live in a world where they apply for jobs online, they do their taxes online, all this stuff. And if they don't have some level of digital literacy, they will be left behind. And I feel like right now, I am observing as rapidly that ground is shifting from digital literacy to AI literacy. I have my gut feelings about whether using AI in school is good or bad, but what does the actual research say?
7: There's three buckets of concern. One is obviously cognitive. Research shows that AI use potentially causes forms of cognitive atrophy in heavy users.
8: That doesn't sound good.
7: So people who use chatbots, they're not relying as much on their working memory, on their own judgment, on their own history, you know, their own selves. And instead, they're ceding that authority and that kind of cognitive muscle maintenance to AI. So that's an adult with a full-grown brain. Imagine the effects on a brain that isn't even close to being fully developed. And we do have to simply imagine those effects because there is not a ton of research on the use of AI in early educational settings, which is itself a concern. Why is AI being introduced so rapidly in schools without more research and without more peer-reviewed argument in its favor? So that's number one. Number two is social-emotional. This objection is based around the idea that with AI, human interactions are taking a backseat to kids staring at screens and interacting with chatbots. That can have real consequences for social-emotional development. And so that brings us to the third category, the third objection, which is that AI makes things very neat and efficient. And the learning process is not and cannot be neat and efficient. It takes time. It's a series of steps. You can't take shortcuts. And children need to be writing their own stories and drawing their own pictures with their own little hands. And they do not need and should not have a machine to do that work for them because their work is enough.
8: So now this brings me to this question of what can we do about this? You document in your article that the New York City Department of Education had begun soliciting feedback on its preliminary guidelines for using AI in K-12 classrooms, and it included this declaration. The question is not whether AI belongs in schools. The question is whether we will collectively build a system that governs AI to serve every student and every stakeholder. Why do you call this a rhetorical suplex?
7: So the way this conversation is typically framed is that we have one of two choices, that on the one hand, we can decide to just introduce AI into schools willy-nilly with no concern about possible repercussions and have a lot of regrets about it later, or we can do this in a very responsible way and implement AI and education in a way that everyone can feel good about and that will set children up for a bright future where they're not left behind in the great technological revolution that's unfolding, right? That to me is a false binary. I don't think that those are the two choices in front of us. I think the choices in front of us are, does this technology belong in schools or does it not? And I think another binary worth bringing up is where the money is. The proponents of AI in classrooms tend to be the people in the institutions with a material stake in the outcome. The people on the other side of this debate, the educators and teachers and increasingly students who oppose the presence of AI in classrooms, they don't have any material stake in this at all. Their stake is ethical, environmental, cognitive. No one's paying them to stay up late researching this stuff or reaching out to elected officials or organizing or leafleting or coming to protest rallies in the middle of the summer when school isn't even in session. And there's no money awaiting them at the end of this if they succeed. I think that that gets overlooked in our coverage of these issues when it should often be front and center.
8: I have to be totally honest with you. That argument that kids are going to be left behind, I would say 90% of the time when I envision a future that I want for my son, it does not involve him sitting at school on a Chromebook with an AI chatbot helping him write his essays. And I would say there's like 10% of the time when those anxieties and worries that I feel about so many things as a parent creep in. And I worry, what if AI does become super important in his future life, in getting a job? And what if he doesn't learn the things he needs to know about how to use AI and these other kids are way ahead of him? You know what I mean? Like, I just feel like it's preying upon the insecurities that come with being a parent. Do you ever have these doubts?
7: Never. And I'll tell you why. Let's unpack what you just said, because I understand where you're coming from. I really do. Let's unpack it.
8: Yeah.
7: What would he be left behind from? What would the kids on the chatbots and asking Claude questions, what are they getting that your son wouldn't be getting?
8: How to query chatbots, how to ask them things in a way that will get you results, how to put different tools together in stacks so that you're making AI agents who then can do all these tasks for you. This is what I imagine would be the argument for AI literacy.
7: And I think there's a great argument to be made for some of those tasks at the high school level. And I think it's vitally important that students get some kind of early education in the risks of AI, the fact that these are very dangerous tools potentially for children and young people who have mental health issues. We know that there have been multiple lawsuits now related to children who have committed suicide after interacting with chatbots. So that's vitally important, that safety-related education. And I think that can be approached much as we approach sex education, really. At the sixth or seventh or eighth grade level, there's a concept that I love and that I want to learn more about and write about in the future called embodied learning, which is the idea that kids learn better if their learning is embodied. If they're not typing the letters and they just magically appear on the screen, but they're actually making the letters, they're holding the pencil and they understand that when the pencil presses on the paper, it makes a word and the words create a story and they've made it. Their thoughts have been created and made by them into a tangible object that they can then hold up and read. And I think people should feel free and liberated in feeling very sentimental and romantic about this stuff. I would like to romanticize these processes because they're beautiful and they're special and they're perfect the way they are and they can't be replaced. And so whatever your son is doing that isn't engaging with a chatbot or whatever it might be, it's probably going to be closer to that kind of embodied learning than anything that an ed tech company might be able to give to him. And if we're looking at this in a more bloodless, utilitarian, what am I getting out of this? Well, I think you're getting a more fully developed person who can think for himself, who has confidence in his own ideas, who has confidence in his own mastery and his ability to do things for himself rather than outsourcing them and fostering dependency on an ed tech product.
8: We have covered the various moral panics that have inevitably arisen with the invention of each new technology. Do you think there's a chance that there's an element of moral panic here around AI, or do you think there's something about AI that makes it different?
7: The use of that word panic implies that parents and educators who are concerned about AI are responding in a way that's purely reactive or exaggerated or hasty. And I would use the word emergency. I think that these advocates perceive correctly that this is either an emergency or it has the potential to become an emergency. I would also flip this around and make the observation that the panic can be observed on the other side too. every time that a pro AI proponent says your kid is going to be left behind, that smacks of panic to me, because there is so much at stake. There's so much money at stake. There's so much potential wealth and success at stake if AI can be implemented into classrooms at the level that these companies are aspiring to. So no, I don't see moral panic here. I see an appropriate level of concern and action.
8: Jessica, thank you very much.
7: Thank you so much for having me on the show. I've really enjoyed our conversation.
8: Jessica Winter is a staff writer at The New Yorker and author of the article, What Will It Take to Get AI Out of Schools?
2: 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On the Media is produced by Molly Rosen, Rebecca Clark Callender, and Candace Wong. Travis Mannin is our video producer.
11: Our technical director is Jennifer Munson, with engineering from Jared Paul. Eloise Blondio is our senior producer, and our executive producer is Katya Rogers. On the Media is produced by WNYC. I'm Brooke Gladstone.
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14: The team anticipates a new recruit as Mervin prepares to leave the island. Before departing, Mervin investigates a young man's murder in a ravine. 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
3: Chance of rain showers this afternoon. Otherwise, cloudy skies expected. Daytime highs approaching 75. Slight chance of rain showers tonight. Lows level off around 56. Partly cloudy skies. Daytime highs approaching 73. Tomorrow, mainly clear skies. 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I'm meteorologist Laura Lockwood. Currently 76.
4: This is National Native News. I'm Jill Freitas. Three people are dead after they were washed away in a flood on the Navajo Nation Wednesday. As KNAU's Chris Clements reports, several communities are dealing with damage from the recent rainfall.
5: Navajo police responded to reports that two adults and a juvenile were swept away by floodwaters near the Newcomb, New Mexico area shortly after midnight. Search and rescue crews found the three dead after searching the area into the early morning hours. Investigators say they drowned. Several Navajo communities are dealing with flooding, including Chinle and many farms. Officials have not released details about any damage or injuries. They urge residents along Highway 191 between mileposts 451 to 454 and other low terrain flood zones to evacuate. Navajo Nation President Boone Nigren signed an emergency declaration in response to the flooding. He said tribal members should use extreme caution around flooded roads and washes, adding that conditions can change quickly. For KNAU, I'm Chris Clements in Flagstaff.
4: The Alaska Federation of Natives is holding a series of listening sessions focused on the priorities, concerns, and values Alaska Native people want reflected in subsistence management. The session was held Wednesday in Anchorage, following earlier meetings in Bethel, Fairbanks, and Nome. Additional sessions are scheduled for September 21st in Juneau, September 28th in Ketchikan, and October 1st in Copper Center. AFN says the sessions are intended to hear directly from communities about the challenges facing subsistence users and the principles and values that should guide future changes. People can also submit feedback to AFN online. A new Brookings report says federal cuts and meager philanthropic support are widening long-standing funding gaps across Nebraska and Indian Country. Mark Richardson reports.
6: Tribal communities in Nebraska and elsewhere face a widening funding crisis. A new report says federal cuts and scarce philanthropic dollars now threaten long-term progress across Indian Country. The pressure is especially sharp in higher education. The Brookings Institution and the American Indian College Fund released the analysis. Manoj Patel, president of Little Priest Tribal College in Winnebago, says pandemic-era investments brought temporary gains to Native colleges, but recent federal actions have reversed much of that momentum.
7: This constant threat of funding cuts impedes our growth because we are not sure whether to be aggressive in offering new programs or to be careful. That's the biggest issue we face.
6: Patel says there are only 34 tribal colleges and universities, or TCUs, in the U.S., and Little Priest is one of only two such institutions in Nebraska. He says every dollar invested in TCUs returns $1.60 in tax revenue, benefiting both Native and non-Native communities. American Indian College Fund President Cheryl Crazy Bull says the report provides significant evidence of chronic underfunding by the federal government, despite trust and treaty obligations to Native Americans.
0: You can't really have this self-determination in the Native community without being a culturally grounded, well-educated person.
6: Report co-author Bob Maxim of the Brookings Institution says high-profile figures like Amazon co-founder Mackenzie Scott will occasionally step up with notable contributions, but he says it's rare.
8: It is really hard for tribal leaders themselves, for Native-serving institutions, to make decisions based on the lack of data that's out there.
6: For Nebraska News Connection, I'm Mark Richardson. 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
4: And I'm Jill Freitas.

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6: The team anticipates a new recruit as Mervin prepares to leave the island. Before departing, Mervin investigates a young man's murder in a ravine. 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
7: And now, a Niagara Frontier Heritage Moment.
8: Ew! There's another eel stuck to me!
9: Just pull it off, Marilyn! Keep swimming!
8: Coach, I've been in the lake since 11 last night. I don't know if I can make it 32 miles!
9: You said you're doing this for Canada. You can win this race! Listen, you hear that? That's Toronto! Thousands of people! They're cheering for you!
8: Keep swimming! Keep swimming!
7: On September 8th, 19...

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0: lawyer in the daytime and then having this sex life in the gay world, owning gay bars and such at night. And everyone knew about it.
1: You write that Roy Cohn's story is important because of what it teaches us about the fragile character of American democracy. What is the lesson you think his story teaches?
0: Well, the lesson of Roy Cohn is that McCarthyism was not defeated. It didn't die. It wasn't an aberration in the 1950s. And I suddenly realized as an historian that, you know, we Americans are a country of immigrants, a multicultural country, a country of civil liberties and the First Amendment. But every few decades, we go through a period of paranoia. So we had a Red Scare in the 1920s. We had another Red Scare, the McCarthyite witch hunts in the early 50s. And we're now going through another such period. And, you know, in the 1950s, there were several thousand civil servants who lost their jobs as a result of what Roy Cohn and Joe McCarthy did. And today it's become much worse. It's a much more serious assault on our democracy, a much more serious politics of vendetta. We're hunting down illegal immigrants and deporting them in large numbers. It's a very divisive time, and I think that explains the importance of Roy Cohn.
1: Well, Kai Bird, thank you so much for talking with us.
0: Thank you. Thank you for having me.
1: Kai Bird's new biography of Roy Cohn is called American Scoundrel. This is Fresh Air.
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1: This is Fresh Air. When Dolly Parton died, she left behind a vast body of work, scores of albums and hit singles that now document her half century of music making in country, folk, pop, and bluegrass. Our rock critic Ken Tucker has chosen three of Parton's performances that he says demonstrate her range and her unique takes on romance and heartbreak.

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4: Hello, I'm Pastor George Nicholas. Thank you for listening to BTPM NPR, WBFO and WBFO HD1 Buffalo, WOLN Olean, and WUPJ Jamestown, a service of the Buffalo

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1: BTPM News Time is 4:44. Last night, members of the Buffalo History Museum got a preview of a newly opened exhibit honoring the history of an internationally legendary band that got their start right here in Buffalo. BTPM's Emily Watkins has the story.
2: On Wednesday night, John Resnick and Robbie Tekak from the Goo Goo Dolls found themselves surrounded by people who now knew much, much more than their name and songs. Scrapbooks from Tekak's mother, the original guitar and notes that Resnick used to figure out the alternative tuning to their hit song Name, and more filled a space at the Buffalo History Museum's new exhibit, Long Way Home, 40 Years of the Goo Goo Dolls. Speaking to a crowd that evening, the bandmates shared,
3: "I don't think Robbie and I in 1986 would ever have imagined that there would be like a retrospective thing about us, because we were going to implode any second at any time.
4: And that was our plan. Like, yeah, we were planning on that.
3: We were going to go out in a ball of flame."
4: But yeah, no, you know, I mean, this is amazing. Like, you know, this really makes us feel like part of this community, and, you know, that, you know, our band's done something that, I don't know, was worthy of being in a situation like this. And that's just crazy to us.
2: The exhibit not only shows the band's history, but allows guests to interact with it. Among the many unique features are guitars tuned in the alternative ways the band used for different songs, which guests can strum and guess the song. Melissa Brown, the museum's executive director, says she hopes the exhibit reminds visitors that pieces of their lives may become history someday, too.
5: "This is epic because it's the Goo Goo Dolls, but I hope it's a gateway into people to realize, like, I have something in my closet. You know, I have something in my attic, and, you know, my story connects to the continuum of Buffalo. Like, we're all connected people. And then beyond Buffalo, Goo Goo Dolls takes us beyond Buffalo. So, you know, it's just thrilling."
2: The exhibit is on show through next September. We have more on our website at btpm.org. Emily Watkins, BTPM News.

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2: Well, it's a Bills home game, and you can tell because of the traffic. Abbott Road is closed, and we know that's going to happen on a Bills home game day. But it has traffic a mess all over Western New York. 290 West, there's a crash just past Sheridan Drive. 90 West, there's a disabled vehicle just past William Street. And we're going to go through this long list of traffic slowdowns here. Listen for whatever road you might be driving down soon. 90 East is slow from the 290 to Transit Road. 190 South is slow in a couple of different spots. It's slow from Smith Street to the 90 split. 190 South also slow from Ontario Street to the Skyway. Outbound Route 5, the Skyway is also slow as you leave downtown Buffalo. 290 West is slow after that earlier crash we told you about from the 90 to Sheridan Drive. And 90 West is slow from 78 from Transit Road to the 400. Lots of volume today as folks head down to the brand new Highmark Stadium for the first time. Maybe folks getting down there a little bit early to tailgate or at least figure out how and where and what's going on there. Plenty of folks heading down. Tonight's game, by the way, is on television locally. It's on Channel 7. Legalized sports betting is paying off for New York State's Treasury. It's also leading to greater concerns over problem gamblers. According to a report from the state's comptroller's office, mobile sports betting generated $1.3 billion in state revenues, representing a 78.4% increase since New York legalized the practice in 2023. Over $91 billion in legal sports bets have been placed during that time. In his report, State Comptroller Tom DiNapoli applauds state officials for doubling funds for problem gambling services in the current budget to $12 million, but he believes more data collection and timely reporting are needed to provide a clearer understanding of exactly what's happening with sports gambling and the problems associated with it. We'll have a clear sky tonight with a low of 56, sunshine tomorrow with a high of 72, on Saturday, sunny with a high of 69, clouds on Sunday, maybe an early shower with a high of 66. 74 right now in Buffalo.
3: This is All Things Considered from NPR News. I'm Juana Summers.
4: And I'm Mary Louise Kelly. The election is less than 50 days away, and there's growing concern that President Trump could deploy federalized National Guard troops around polling locations, despite clear laws barring such action. NPR's Kat Lonsdorf reports.
5: For months now, a group of several dozen former military lawyers has been writing to Congress with a specific worry that the U.S. military might be used in some way to influence the upcoming election.
6: We decided to try to connect the dots that led us to believe that that could be a very real possibility.
5: Retired Major General Stephen Lepper is part of the nonpartisan former Judge Advocates Working Group, which has been tracking President Trump's executive orders.
6: Either this administration is trying to limit the ways in which votes can be cast, or they're setting up a situation where a scenario could be concocted to justify the use of military force.
5: He points to the executive order declaring Antifa a domestic terrorist organization. He says that could potentially be used amid disruption at polling places to justify invoking the Insurrection Act, something Trump has repeatedly threatened to do. Put in the context of Trump's unprecedented use of the military domestically, particularly his National Guard deployments, Lepper says he and his colleagues see a very clear possible path.
6: That this administration will ultimately either deploy military forces or paramilitary law enforcement to somehow limit access to polling places.
5: The National Guard can legally be used to support elections in many capacities when ordered by state governors. But the president deploying troops or federal armed agents to polling places is illegal. It's not just Lepper and his colleagues raising the concern. In March, several Democratic members of the Senate Armed Services Committee sought assurances from General Gregory Gio, the commander of U.S. NORTHCOM, who would be in charge if such an order came from the president. When asked by Senator Tammy Duckworth of Illinois what guardrails are in place in that situation, Gio said he very clearly understands the laws.
7: If given the order, I would look at it very closely.
5: He said he doesn't think troops should be, quote, anywhere near polling places. But others have sidestepped such lines of questioning, including the president himself when asked directly about the possibility by reporters in May.
8: I'd do anything necessary to make sure we have honest elections. We have to have honest elections.
9: So you're not ruling that out?
5: NPR asked the White House for clarification on that comment, but did not get a direct response. In recent weeks, Democratic Senator Alyssa Slotkin of Michigan directly pressed several military leaders and federal agencies to confirm that U.S. troops won't be sent to polling places. Only Chairman of the Joint Chiefs of Staff, General Dan Kane, has responded, saying that there are, quote, no plans to send U.S. troops to the polls. There is also growing concern about immigration enforcement agents being used to intimidate voters, something that's also illegal. Earlier this month, Homeland Security Secretary Mark Wayne Mullen said ICE agents could serve warrants at polling places. And that, too, could include the military, although that is also considered by most legal experts to be illegal. An internal DHS memo that was recently made public shows that the administration has outlined a plan specifically to allow for National Guard members to be deputized as immigration enforcement officers, something many members of the administration, like Stephen Miller, have long stated as a goal.
10: This memo is designed as a workaround to say, here's how we can get this done without violating federal law.
5: Chioma Tuku is the executive director of American Oversight, a nonpartisan watchdog group that obtained the memo. The memo, which NPR has read, does not explicitly say anything about elections or polling places. But Tuku says, given the administration's escalating claims around voter fraud by unauthorized immigrants,
10: we should be planning for this to potentially be the way that they justify deploying National Guard to the polling places around the country.
5: DHS told NPR the memo speaks for itself. Voting officials across the country have been working hard to assure voters there are plans in place if armed federal officials do show up, and say they plan on administering the midterms as usual. Kat Lonsdorf, NPR News, Washington.
11: President Trump has threatened to tear down the Kennedy Center, and a judge has told him he can't, at least not without 30 days' notice. That's all part of a flurry of legal activity this week that has left the center's immediate and long-term future uncertain. NPR Culture correspondent Anastasia Siolkas has more.
12: Months ago, Trump said he planned to do a full-scale renovation of the Kennedy Center and perhaps take the building down to studs. This time was different. Trump was speaking yesterday to reporters on an airport tarmac, and he explicitly said the building may be demolished if his name is not on it, despite federal judge Christopher Cooper ruling earlier this week that his name cannot be added to the building.
8: For the Trump administration, for me to get involved and to take that on long-term, and to carry it, or to raise money to carry it, I think that the Trump administration should certainly have recognition. Because frankly, if we don't do that, it's going to close, it'll end up being ripped down.
12: In those remarks, Trump also claims that the Kennedy Center has lost, quote, hundreds of millions of dollars, but did not offer evidence. By this afternoon, however, Judge Christopher Cooper ruled the board cannot demolish the building or construct any new structure without 30 days advance notice. Trump and the board's lawyers have already filed an appeal to Cooper's earlier ruling this week, and Trump has said he wants to fight that decision all the way to the Supreme Court. Meanwhile, there has been a flood of related court filings this week after the board suddenly shut the center. Yesterday, Representative Joyce Beatty, the Democrat from Ohio who has filed one of two federal suits against the president and his hand-selected Kennedy board, filed a transcript of Trump's Wednesday comments with the court. In a sworn statement also submitted to the federal judge yesterday, the center's current executive director and chief operating officer, Matt Floca, said the building's current closure is, quote, temporary and due to public safety risks. And in a third filing, a staff member at a law firm representing Beatty swore in a statement she witnessed a forklift, quote, run into and hit pillars on the building several times. This morning, another set of litigants filed a request with the same judge. A group of eight architecture and culture groups who have also sued the Kennedy Center asked Cooper to appoint a receiver, independent monitor, or other neutral officer to protect the center. They say Trump and the rest of the board are ignoring their responsibilities to take care of the arts institution and living memorial to President John F. Kennedy. Anastasia Tsoukas, NPR News, New York.

0: When the remnants of Typhoon Halong swept through western Alaska last year, flooding displaced hundreds of people. For one village, the storm also affected the site of an archaeological dig and scattered thousands of artifacts along Alaska's coastline.
1: That's when we started riding slowly to look for artifacts.
0: Now, a team of archaeologists is racing the clock to recover as much as possible before the next big storm. That story and more tomorrow on All Things Considered from NPR News. 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
2: Tonight, we have mostly cloudy skies in the forecast with a low of 56. Mostly sunny tomorrow with a high of 72. Saturday calls for sunny skies with a high of 69. On Sunday, well, we'll have some clouds around, maybe an early shower on Sunday, and a high of 66. Right now in Buffalo, we have cloudy skies and 69 degrees, humidity at 84%, wind out of the north at 9 miles an hour. Well, we're looking at traffic, and not too bad for a ride home from work. Bills game day. Abbott Road is closed, of course. 33, there's an accident just past Bailey Avenue on the outbound 33. 190 South is slow from Smith Street to the 90 split. The 90 West is slow from Transit Road to William Street, and outbound Route 5 is slow.
3: It's All Things Considered from NPR News. I'm Juana Summers.
4: And I'm Mary Louise Kelly. In Kenya, many pregnant women do not have easy access to the internet.
3: That's where a program powered by artificial intelligence comes in.
5: So even if I'm not feeling well as an expectant mother, but I can log in into the prompts and try and see, am I in danger?
4: Now news.
6: Live from NPR News in Culver City, California, I'm Dwayne Brown. The State Department says it's approved the sale of F-35 fighter jets to Saudi Arabia. That's something the Saudis have been seeking for years, as we hear from NPR's Michelle Kellerman.
7: According to the State Department, Saudi Arabia wants to buy 48 F-35 Lightning II Joint Strike Fighter aircraft with conventional takeoff and landing and 49 Pratt & Whitney engines. The $24.3 billion package would also include communications equipment and other technology. Saudi Arabia has been trying to modernize its military as it's mired in a years-long conflict in Yemen. The State Department says this proposed sale will not alter the military balance in the region. It's long been U.S. policy to maintain Israel's qualitative military edge. The deal is likely to face some hurdles in Congress. Michelle Kellerman, NPR News, the State Department.
6: Congress is also considering a

0: bill to financially compensate some U.S. citizens taken hostage by other nations. That bill is named after a Michigan man Russia wrongfully detained. From member station WDET, Quinn Kleinfelter reports.
1: Russia imprisoned Paul Whelan on bogus espionage charges. He was released in 2024, but struggled to find health care and employment. Now, Michigan Congresswoman Haley Stevens is introducing the Paul Whelan Hostage Compensation and Reintegration Act. Whelan says it would provide badly needed financial help to those wrongfully detained by foreign adversaries.
2: Hostages lose freedom. That means I wasn't earning an income. I wasn't saving for retirement. And when I came home, I found that my home was gone, my cars were gone, everything was gone, and I had to rebuild my life.
1: The money would come from the Justice Department's Asset Forfeiture Fund. For NPR News, I'm Quinn Kleinfelter in Detroit.
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3: It's 5:32 at Buffalo Toronto Public Media. Overcast skies and 69 degrees at our Buffalo Waterfront Studios. Good afternoon. I'm Steve Cishon, BTPM News. State Assemblymember Pat Burke is stepping up his support for first responders' mental health during Suicide Prevention Month. The Western New York Law Enforcement Helpline, a hotline specifically serving law enforcers and their families, has received $10,000 in state funding from Burke. The Assemblyman says the grant is just one step along the way toward prioritizing first responders' well-being.
4: Obviously, the stress and pressure that is put on people in law enforcement and first responders is incredible. The things they see, things they have to take home, how it impacts their families, can't be undersaid and can't be understated.
3: According to a 2025 mental health needs assessment by the Benjamin Carter Center of SUNY New Paltz, more than a third of first responders report overtime and injury risks increase their stress levels. The report adds 75% of respondents say they lack access to mental health care. Senator Kirsten Gillibrand pushing the Trump administration to release $360 million in allocated funds for New York's low energy assistance program as soon as possible. She says the funds, which were earmarked by Congress earlier this month, are not late yet, but she is concerned rising gas prices and changes in the weather will catch up to everyone quickly.
5: We're asking him to release the funds now because people are so anxious about being able to afford their heating bills because of the cost of everything else. So if the LIHEAP money flows, people can do their applications and then know they can heat their homes. It's also getting colder, particularly in upstate and in western New York. So people are going to need their heating to be turned on very soon if it's not on already.
3: Our forecast for tonight, calling for cloudy skies with a low of 56. Tomorrow, some sunshine around and a high near 72. On Saturday, we'll see sun once again with a high of 69. On Sunday, mostly cloudy. We might have a shower through the morning or early afternoon and a high of 66. Right now in Buffalo, we have overcast skies and 69 degrees. 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I'm Steve Cishon.

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1: BTPM News Time is 5:44. After a win last week that was too close for fans and players alike, the Bills are back on just a few days' rest for Thursday night football tonight. Of course, it's not just any game. It's the first regular season game in the team's brand new $2 billion stadium. It's also Joe Brady's first home game as head coach. There's a lot going on heading into this game, but Brady says he thinks he knows his team can handle it.
2: The environment is going to be outstanding. Like, everything is going to be as it should be, and that's part of why this is built. And we can allow the environment to change, but we can't.
1: Kickoff is at 8:15 tonight. The game can be seen locally on Channel 7. Those waiting until the last minute to purchase tickets for this weekend's Borderland Festival may be singing a sad song. As of last night, the festival website reported most ticket packages were sold out, with only general admission passes available for the two for Friday and for Sunday. Earlier this week, festival founder Jen Brazil discussed the growth of the three-day event with Bentley from BTPM The Bridge.
3: You started Borderland. You are in charge of everything. There's a lot of moving parts, but you are Borderland.
4: Yes. Well, there's so much of a team now. Yeah. We have a massive team, but yes, there was a couple of us that were the original kind of like brains behind the whole thing in the beginning 8 years ago, but I'm the one that I own it. I visualized it, conceptualized it, brought it to life, and we're still here 8 years later.
3: It's gotten bigger and it's still local and it still has a mission, and I see that mission a lot of times through the things that are important to you.
4: Yeah.
3: And things you've learned, you know, on your journey, bands you've worked with.
4: So. Yeah. Thank you for you know, making that a focal point. We're really proud of that. And it's part of what has made the festival sustainable, I think, is that we really do try to integrate the entire community. And that has grown beyond just our little nuclear community. And it's become a regional community. So I really feel like Buffalo, as Western New York, has embraced us as their festival, which was always my goal. I was like, someday.
3: Yeah.
4: And I feel like we're there. And I do really attribute that to the fact that we do have, you know, we have over 12 nonprofits on site this year from all different walks of life. And then we have local food vendors, local artists, a lot of local artists. We have local craft vendors. You know, majority of all of our resources, from our porta potties to our fencing, those are all local companies that we use. So yeah, I really do believe it's pumping a lot back into the local economy.
3: You're just doing amazing things, and I love that you're giving this space and this platform, because a lot of these people, like going to a festival, walking by an area, they may not think it's just a reminder of these things.
4: Yeah, I hope so. Yeah, we, you know, we have a lot of missions that we support as a festival, and I personally support, and we want to just give them the platform.

0: platform and the space to be present in front of a lot of different people, like hopefully thousands and thousands of people learn about them and what they're doing. And, you know, we're not trying to tell people how they should think or what they should do, but we want to just show what we support.
1: Yeah.
0: Hopefully they do too.
1: You know, along the mission based, you know, you have the reusable cup in front of you, which I always appreciate. So that's for beer or water. You have water stations.
0: Yes, yes, yes. We have free water stations. We'll have three of them all over site this year. So you can either buy your stainless steel cup when you get there. It's commemorative. We have a lot of people collect them every year, which is really cool. They have like 8 of them all lined up. These ones are really cute.
1: I love it.
0: And then we have free water stations, and then you can use your cup for $1 off beer. And the whole goal is to try to incentivize no plastic use. We don't sell plastic water bottles on site. We do have canned waters at the bar, but we're plastic free as much as possible. So it's really part of our sustainability mission.
1: Jen, we'll be talking to you more because we're going to be broadcasting all weekend at the festival and, you know, talking to artists, but also talking to people behind the scenes, because that's a really exciting thing to witness.
0: Yeah, and grab some of the crew. They're the best.
1: Oh, yeah. Yeah, I will, because, you know, they're your best friends back there, too.
0: They are. They're crushing it.
1: Yes. All right. Thanks, Jen. And we'll, you know, thank you for building this festival, and I look forward to it.
0: Thank you for all you do. We love you.
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2: Well, as we approach kickoff, traffic has certainly improved around Western New York. Of course, Abbott Road remains closed, but outbound Route 5, outbound from the city, that is, still slow. And 90 West is slow from the 33 to the 400. We'll have cloudy skies tonight with a low of 56. Sunshine tomorrow with a high near 72. On Saturday, sunshine with a high of 69. Sunday, clouds, but maybe a shower in the morning or in the early afternoon at a high of 66. 69 degrees under clouds in Buffalo.
4: From NPR News, this is All Things Considered. I'm Mary Louise Kelly.
5: And I'm Juana Summers. Betel nuts are commonly chewed in the Asian Pacific region for their stimulant effects. As NPR's Ping Huang reports, new evidence points to the ancient origins for this common drug. That evidence comes in the form of very old teeth.
6: The teeth in question date back to a hunter-gatherer who lived during the Ice Age, and they're marked with deep grooves.
7: We showed images of these grooves to all of the world's leading experts in ancient dental wear. None of them could explain how these grooves could have formed.
6: That's Adam Brum with Griffith University in Australia. He excavated those teeth, which come from the remains of a person who lived in Sulawesi, an island in modern-day Indonesia, some 16 to 25,000 years ago. At another nearby site, they found a second human who lived maybe 8,000 years ago with similar tooth marks. Brum says the rounded, hollowed pits likely took decades to form.
7: The grooves were so deep that they'd actually exposed the pulp cavity or the nerve center of several teeth.
6: Hunter-gatherers from that time often used their teeth as tools to hold, break, and stretch things. But those uses didn't account for the depth of these grooves.
7: We ruled out any type of food that they might have been eating. We ruled out the possibility that they were processing plant fibers or something to make string in their mouth.
6: Then he remembered an example from a different time and place.
7: A type of dental wear recorded during the colonial period in Europe and America and Australia.
6: From laborers who regularly smoked tobacco from clay pipes.
7: These people would have the clay pipe sticking out of their mouth, Popeye style, and then over time, maybe like a lifetime of this habit, they've got like a perfectly round notch worn into their teeth that you can just slot the clay pipe stem straight into.
6: That led him to think that the teeth grooves he found might come from a similar habit. In Asia and the Pacific region today, betel nuts are seeds from palm trees that are commonly chewed with other chemicals for a powerful stimulant effect. Brum and his colleagues think they found an early stage of the practice.
7: And we think it might have started with hunter-gatherers just sucking on the nuts, almost as though they were gobstoppers.
6: Since this isn't something people do today, Brum and his colleagues needed to test their theory that merely sucking the betel nut could cause a drug effect.
7: He soaked whole betel nuts, like complete betel nuts, in artificial saliva and then introduced the resultant extracts into frog egg cells engineered to produce human brain receptors.
6: And they saw that the brain receptors turned on when they touched the saliva. Then they asked whether these ancient people actually did it. They tested dental tissues from the bodies of the two hunter-gatherers and found traces of the betel nut chemical. The research is published in the journal Science Advances. Peter Unger is an anthropologist who studies teeth. He wasn't involved in the paper, but he says it makes a compelling case.
8: There's evidence for the betel nut causing excessive tooth wear. When you add the chemical evidence, that's pretty much a smoking gun.
6: Others, like archaeologist Jose Capriles at Penn State University, are a little less convinced.
9: In terms of the evidence itself, I wish there was more. I must admit there are two skeletons that they report.
6: The Capriles does say well-preserved remains are especially hard to find in tropical places where heat and humidity breaks them down.
9: More direct evidence would be the actual finding of the nuts, of the seeds, ideally in some form of cultural context.
6: Like finding them in a hearth, house floor, or burial site. He does agree that ancient peoples probably did use some kind of psychoactive drugs. It seems like part of human nature. Ping Huang, NPR News.
4: Nominations for the 27th annual Latin Grammys have been announced, and if you look closely at some of the big categories, you might see a surprising shift, a shift toward traditional folk music. Felix Contreras is co-host of NPR Music's Alt Latino podcast, also a curator of Latin music at the Tiny Desk. Felix is here to tell us more. Hi there.
10: Hey.
4: Hey, so give me some examples of this. What are you seeing in the nominations?
10: Okay, it's right there in the major categories. The best album of the year, best song of the year, best record of the year, which normally sound a lot like reggaeton and other forms of pop music. Mm-hmm. But this year specifically, two albums stand out. Tacará from veteran Uruguayan singer-songwriter Jorge Drexler, and La Vida Era Más Corta from 19-year-old Milo Jota from Argentina.
4: 19 years old. Okay, so the members who get to vote in the Latin Recording Academy, they must heard something they liked. Start with newcomer, 19 years old. What do we need to know about him? Is he even known for folk?
10: Okay, Milo Jota, and that's Milo in the letter J, Jota in Spanish.
4: Uh-huh.
10: He's been known as a hip-hop artist, and his previous two albums sound pretty much what like we expect from Latin American hip-hop. But his nominated record is a 180 from the pop world and incorporates Argentine folk traditions like chacarera, milonga, and even tango, like the track Cuando el agua hirviendo. It starts with vocals and a small guitar-like instrument called charango, which is common in a couple of Andean countries. Then hand drums from Argentina and Uruguay start percolating. Then a folk-sounding chorus. It's just a spectacular statement.

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3: Hello, I'm Dr. Candace Johnson from Buffalo, New York. 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

0: Coming up,
1: I get to introduce s'mores to people from Iran or Italy or India.
0: A key cultural export, am I right? First, though, let's do the numbers. Dow Industrials rebounded 316 points on the day, 0.6%, finished at 51,778. The NASDAQ climbed 439 points, 1.7%, 26,418. The S&P 500 added 85 points, 1.1%, 76.37. Elizabeth Trobal was talking about growth in the global energy markets. It's going to need a mix of fossils and renewables. On the oil side of things, ConocoPhillips gained 0.5%. Occidental Petroleum did 0.1% on the day. The sun shined on solar panel maker First Solar, added 5.3% on the day. Bonds up.

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2: The team anticipates a new recruit as Mervin prepares to leave the island. Before departing, Mervin investigates a young man's murder in a ravine. 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
3: Hello, I'm Ronald from Weber's Mustard. 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

0: I'm David Lombardo, and you're listening to WCNY's The Capitol Press Room. We're going to spend the first half of the show with State Senator James Skoufis, an Orange County Democrat, who's talking about the tax breaks handed out by local economic development agencies to big businesses. We'll discuss how an independent monitor can be an important check on overly generous subsidies and consider whether the state should overhaul the incentive structure for local business promoters. And then we'll talk with a member of the State Board of Regents about New York's plan to stop requiring Regents exams for a high school diploma and move toward a more holistic system of evaluating if students are ready to graduate. And finally, we'll hear from a government watchdog about an obscure state oversight board which had its autonomy weakened under Governor Cuomo and could regain some authority with legislation awaiting the governor's signature. It's all coming up right here on WCNY's The Capitol Press Room.
1: Live from NPR News in Washington, I'm Ryland Barton. The Trump administration is preventing the president of the Palestinian Authority from traveling to New York to address the UN General Assembly next week, but it is giving visas to Iranian leaders, as NPR's Michelle Kellerman reports.
2: The State Department says the, quote, core delegation from the Iranian regime will be able to attend the UN General Assembly high-level week. They'll be under travel restrictions and won't be able to buy luxury goods. The delegation will also be smaller than last year, according to the State Department. Officials won't say how many Iranian officials will be traveling with President Masoud Pezeshkian. He's due to address the world body next Wednesday. The Palestinian president, meanwhile, will have to give his speech via video. For a second year in a row, the State Department has denied visas for Mahmoud Abbas and officials from the Palestinian Authority. Michelle Kellerman, NPR News, the State Department.
1: A federal judge has ordered the Kennedy Center in Washington, D.C. to provide 30 days notice before making any major physical changes to the building. President Trump has threatened to demolish the building if his name isn't put on it. U.S. District Judge Christopher Cooper said his ruling would, quote, avoid any confusion on that score given more recent events. The Kennedy Center's executive director said he closed the iconic Performing Arts Center temporarily due to risks to public safety. On Capitol Hill, Republican House Speaker Mike Johnson has adjourned his chamber early so members can go home and campaign ahead of the midterm election. The move prevents lawmakers from voting on articles of impeachment against Defense Secretary Pete Hegseth over the war in Iran. And NPR's Quill Lawrence reports the House also won't vote on legislation affecting U.S. military veterans, a measure that's languished for years.
3: The bill would close a loophole that prevents some veterans who get VA disability benefits from also collecting full military retirement pay.
4: That we've earned it. I was willing to give my life, no problem, for this country.
3: That's Jen Knott, who saw combat in Iraq. After years of waiting, she says the support is finally there to force a vote on the bill, and Congress is going home.
4: It has a real world effect on myself and my family and the other veterans and their families that are involved in this. You know, in this economy, we need our retirement.
3: Around 50,000 veterans are affected. The bill has been blocked from a vote by fiscal hawks in the past, but advocates hope it will pass after Congress returns in November. Quill Lawrence, NPR News.
1: Mortgage rates climbed for the fourth week in a row, driving the average long-term U.S. home loan rate to just below 7%, its highest level in over 19 months. Mortgage buyer Freddie Mac says that the benchmark 30-year fixed-rate mortgage rate rose to 6.95% from 6.76% last week. A year ago, it was 0.5% lower. Major U.S. stock indexes rose today. This is NPR News. The man who sprayed vinegar at Democratic Congresswoman Ilhan Omar during a Minneapolis town hall in January has been sentenced to 14 months in prison. Anthony Kazmierczak was unable to explain his actions during an earlier hearing. At the time of the attack, Minneapolis-St. Paul was subject to a federal immigration crackdown. An internal memo from the Fish and Wildlife Service takes new aim at the Endangered Species Act by reconsidering the word take. Here's NPR's Ari Daniel.
5: Take has long referred to both the intentional and accidental injury or killing of an endangered species. The memo suggests the government would do away with the accidental element. It follows another recent rule change, says Ben Levitin of the law firm Earth Justice.
6: The administration claimed that species weren't protected from indirect injury through habitat destruction. And this new memo claims that the law doesn't protect species from direct injury and death.
5: The U.S. Department of the Interior wrote to NPR, quote, take continues to prohibit conduct including harassing, pursuing, hunting, shooting, wounding, killing, trapping, capturing, or collecting protected wildlife. Environmental groups say they will sue. Ari Daniel, NPR News.
1: Police investigating a money laundering case in Norway have recovered thousands of U.S. silver coins. The discovery came after a tip about a swerving van outside Oslo in April 2025. Officers found nearly 67,000 American Eagle silver coins worth about $2.65 million. Three Norwegians were involved in a scheme converting U.S. investment proceeds into coins. It's NPR.
7: 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Other contributors include Jarl and Pamela Moan, focusing on civil liberties, foster youth, public radio, and the arts. And the Public Welfare Foundation, committed to advancing transformative youth and criminal justice reforms.
0: I'm David Lombardo, and you're listening to WCNY's The Capitol Press Room. As a result of an independent monitor in Orange County, New York, tasked with approving local economic development incentives, an Amazon warehouse plan for the region will likely be getting dramatically less in tax subsidies than they initially proposed and was initially accepted. Based on this experience, we wanted to consider whether this experience was replicable and whether New Yorkers could be getting a dramatically better bang for their buck when it comes to economic development subsidies. To discuss those issues, we're joined by State Senator James Skoufis, an Orange County Democrat who pushed for and got the Orange County Industrial Development Agency's state-appointed monitor. Well, let's start with what happened in your backyard. And there are a number of twists and turns to this story, including a failed lawsuit from the local economic development agency. But broadly speaking, can you explain the back and forth that led to the final subsidy package on the table for Amazon, worth about $70 million and giving them about 10 years before they're supposed to start paying their fair share of a local property tax bill?
8: I'll try and be as succinct as possible because, as you noted, there are a lot of twists and turns here. So several years ago in the state budget, I secured a provision in the budget that installed a first-of-its-kind state monitor within the Orange County IDA who possesses several powers, one of which is under some circumstances, including the one that we're talking about with Amazon, possesses veto power. And so Amazon came in about, I'd say, a year and a half ago, seeking a 20-year north of $100 million pilot on top of sales tax breaks. And for your listeners who aren't familiar with pilots, pilots are property tax breaks. And the 20-year iteration of a pilot effectively means they would not pay full property taxes until 20 years. They pay a diminished fraction of what would be their property tax bill in the form of this pilot. The monitor fairly quickly communicated to the IDA that this was a non-starter. And so Amazon and the IDA got together and came up with a 15-year, about $81, $82 million pilot or property tax break. I continue to view that as an unwarranted, excessive giveaway to Amazon. And make no mistake, Amazon does not need a dollar, never mind $81 million. And they shouldn't get a dollar, never mind $81 million. But we operate in an ecosystem, unfortunately, and we are going to get to this, as you alluded to in your lead. We operate in an ecosystem that, unfortunately, Amazon and other big companies are able to come into a community, basically make demands and require that the community give them what they want. Otherwise, they take their business and, importantly, their jobs to some other community. And that is what is done on a repeat, especially when you have a sophisticated army of lawyers and consultants and strategists embedded within a place or a company like Amazon. And so, nevertheless, it's then up to the agency to figure out what does it actually require of us to get Amazon to site here or any business to site here before they pick up their stakes and actually make good on a threat. And I felt, and many others felt, that it was not $81 million over 15 years. So I pushed, and others pushed, the monitor pushed, is probably the wrong word, advocated to the monitor to veto the 15-year deal that the IDA board did, at the end of the day, approve. The monitor did veto it. As you referenced, the IDA and Amazon took the little old monitor. Amazon, the biggest company in the world, took the monitor in Orange County to court, and Amazon lost and was compelled to come back to the negotiating table. And this is the outcome of this fight. Instead of a 20-year, what they initially sought, pilot, they are going to wind up, if approved, with a 10-year pilot worth under $70 million, about $69 million. They were looking for almost $110 million at the start. They're going to have to sign the first, I'm told, the first ever project labor agreement, which will then trigger, require the vast majority of the construction jobs to be local union, high-paying construction jobs. I'm told by economic development officials they've never had to do that before. And importantly, and this has not gotten a lot of attention because it's not a hook into the broader statewide or national news, but I view it as the biggest win here in Orange County, leveraging this situation, because not just Amazon wants a tax break, the IDA desperately wants to give them a tax break. So I leveraged the situation and compelled the IDA to begin the process to amend their internal bylaws, their policies, such that this is the last pilot that will ever be given by the Orange County IDA to a warehouse, ever, forever. I carry a bill that would do this statewide. I hope one day very soon we pass that bill. In the meantime, Orange County, this is the end. No longer will we be the frontier, the Wild West of giveaways to warehouses, which, by the way, we have 87, we have I-84, we have Stewart Airport, we have the Hudson River, we have CSX Rail, Freight Rail. We don't need to be incentivizing warehouses in Orange County, in my opinion. And now, after this one, we will not be. So that's a massive sea change in economic development in Orange County that I've been pushing for quite some time. That's part of this package as well. It's a long-winded way of me saying there is a lot that I believe taxpayers can look at from this deal, from this agreement, and be very happy about, with the understanding that Amazon does not need a dime, but we just don't live in that world right now.
0: Well, is there reason to believe that the experience, at least the initial experience in Orange County, is unique and that other counties are also offering up taxpayer-funded subsidies that are more generous than what is actually needed to attract certain projects?
8: That stands to reason, and we've seen it. It's not just, you know, something we've got to look into a crystal ball and assume that Amazon is going to be seeking more generous tax abatements from other communities. It's already happening, especially with these types of very large, higher tech facilities that employ, nevertheless, in this case, 750 post-construction jobs. This is an enormous project. They're going to spend almost $1 billion building this thing. And so, yes, they are ripping off communities in lots of other places around the state and certainly the country. And what I would tell those communities now is they have a benchmark to point to in Orange County, number one. Number two, to the extent that they feel they're getting ripped off in deals like this, we created the model. They should talk to their state legislators and pursue a state monitor if their IDAs are not doing the work they should be in vetting these proposals and, importantly, maximizing the benefits from these projects on behalf of their taxpayers. That's what IDAs are supposed to do and over again fail to do.
0: Well, then let's talk about that, because why should a monitor be necessary? What is it about the incentive structure right now that doesn't encourage the local economic development agencies to strike the best terms? Does it have to do with how they're funded and the fact that they, in some situations, get a portion of their revenue based on the size of the deal they're handing out? Or is it something else that sets up a problematic incentive structure?
8: it's not a portion of the revenue, it's virtually all of their revenue that's derived from these deals. Mm-hmm. They get a percentage, they effectively get a commission for the tax breaks that they hand out. And the larger the tax break, because these are worked as percentages, the larger the dollar commission the IDA receives. There's a perverse incentive within the IDA itself to not look out for taxpayers and get the best deal possible. And that's its own issue we need to figure out. In the meantime, we do wrongly, in many cases, entrust the IDA to do what they're supposed to do. Their fiduciary duty is to, as I just noted, maximize the greatest possible benefit on behalf of taxpayers when these applicants come before them. Ask the tough questions, drill down and figure out how far can we go? How much can we push this applicant before they say goodbye, we're going elsewhere? Instead, what happens is the applicant comes in and says, we want this. And the IDA, 9 times out of 10, says, you got it. That's not how it's supposed to work. And that's why I fought very, very hard over the course of a couple of years to get this monitor. And other communities should contemplate, if they are going through what I'm talking about, they should contemplate advocating with their state legislators to get a state monitor themselves until we permanently fix how this all works.
0: Well, the background for the Orange County monitor includes a major corruption case. So is that the right threshold for determining when a monitor should be implemented? Or do you think there is some other more objective test that could be utilized for a community when they're considering, hey, maybe we are giving sweetheart deals away and maybe we do need a third party to look at these deals?
8: Criminal corruption ought not be the threshold, in my strong opinion. It just so happens that the criminal corruption that occurred at the Orange County IDA presented me a clear opening to advocate for a monitor to address all of the systemic issues that I'm talking about that has nothing to do with the criminal corruption.
0: Right.
8: As a result of the monitor, we are getting better deals. Importantly, and it's hard to measure this, but I have examples. Importantly, the monitor's very presence is deterring organizations and companies from even applying and trying to rip off taxpayers, knowing they're going to have a hard time doing so with a monitor who has veto power embedded at the IDA. And so, no, criminal corruption should not be the threshold. It's one of those things, I forget which U.S. Supreme Court justice who remarked this many years ago as it relates to a pornography case. And he remarked, you know it when you see it. It's similar here. You know an IDA is out of control when you see it. You know you're getting ripped off when you feel it and experience it, applicant after applicant after applicant. And for those communities and those counties that have an IDA that fits that bill, they should consider a state monitor there.
0: And after a quick break, we'll have more with State Senator James Skoufis, an Orange County Democrat who chairs his chamber's Committee on Investigations and Government Operations. 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
9: 58 tonight under cloudy skies. Daytime highs approaching 72. Tomorrow, partly cloudy. Partly cloudy tomorrow night. Lows level off around 52. Mainly cloudy Saturday with highs in the upper 60s. Slight chance of rain showers Sunday. 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I'm meteorologist Laura Lockwood. Right now, 69.
0: You're listening to WCNY's The Capitol Press Room, and we're continuing our discussion about the sweetheart economic development subsidies handed out by local agencies and considering how tough negotiations in Orange County, prompted by an independent monitor for the local industrial development agency, led to less lucrative tax breaks for an Amazon warehouse. And our guest is State Senator James Skoufis, an Orange County Democrat who secured the state-appointed monitor for his backyard. The monitor for Orange County was only possible because it was something that you really pushed for and fought for. And I wonder whether there are state lawmakers who are willing to rock the boat in their backyard the same way you were comfortable doing. I mean, we often hear people raise objections to some of the local deals that are offered, but no one is spending the type of political capital that you used to get this monitor in place. So is there reason to think that anybody else here in Albany is going to actually want to push something like this across the finish line?
8: So it's worth noting that there are some colleagues, it's not many, but there are some colleagues like Senator Mayer, for example, who have leaned very hard into ID reform and do understand these issues very intimately and have spent political capital trying to make change, even if not for a state monitor embedded in one of their local IDAs. Where I'm hopeful is that more and more people in the public are waking up to these bad deals. You go and look out on Long Island. You go and look out on the Southern Tier more recently, where they've had their own scandals, remains to be seen whether they are criminal in nature or not. And the public and the local media, they are waking up to the horrific financial abuses that are occurring on a near daily basis at these local agencies. And the more and more people that are becoming outraged, they're going to their state legislators, they're going to their local supervisors and local town board members and expressing that outrage. I think the more and more that happens, the more likely you are to see representatives lean into this issue more and spend the political capital that we're talking about. But I'll take it one step even further, or maybe not further, depending on how you look at it. I have legislation that speaks to exactly the Amazon situation we were referring to before. Sean Ryan, another now former colleague who spent a lot of capital on the issue of IDA reforms, carried a bill that I now carry that would prohibit IDA benefits to warehouses like the ones we're talking about here in Orange County, just writ large. By their very nature, warehouses need to site in a community or at least a region of the state in order to distribute product. Amazon doesn't need to be incentivized. They can compete with other counties or other towns, perhaps. But loosely speaking, they need sites in the Hudson Valley. They need sites on Long Island because they've got to get their packages to their Amazon Prime members really quickly. And so why in the world? Let's just write it off. It's not as if Amazon and these other distributors are not going to set up warehouses in New York. They have to distribute their product. So let's bar them. Let's bar every IDA. And that solves the problem. So warehouses and some other sectors, hotels are another one, that I think as an entire industry, as an entire economic sector, the state needs to step in and say, we are not going to allow IDAs to offer abatements, to offer these benefits, and we're going to protect our taxpayers. That's the ultimate solution, at least as it relates to a few of these sectors.
0: Well, coming back to the idea of a third party reviewing the deals in some capacity, right now, New York State has an authorities budget office here in Albany. And for the most part, they're just a repository for data, and they're not necessarily assessing the deals that are being handed out. Does that make sense as a entity for potentially empowering with additional teeth? Is that somewhere to start? Or do you think that given the way they're set up and historically what they've been empowered to do, you got to go with the independent monitors?
8: There is a significant role, I believe, that the ABO can play in oversight and accountability that they do not play right now. And that's by no fault of their own. They're, as far as state agencies go, a relatively new state agency. And they just simply have not been provided the statutory teeth, the opportunity to inject accountability from a statewide standpoint like we're talking about. The current leadership, I believe, is interested in that. The previous leadership was, under Jeff Perlman, very interested in that. we need to, as a state legislature, if we don't want to go around and start picking and choosing where there should be monitors, which I understand some folks might be reticent in going down that road, then we need to have a more global statewide approach here in providing someone or somewhere with real power to step in and protect taxpayers if the local IDAs are not. And certainly the ABO fits that bill.
0: Well, finally, what about a cost-benefit analysis after the fact? You led the charge here at the Capitol to get an accurate assessment of the state's film tax credit, the hundreds and hundreds of millions of dollars we spend each year in trying to assess the bang for the buck there. Is
8: about 30 cents on the dollar, by the way.
0: Yeah, that might not necessarily be the most efficient subsidy. Do you have a sense of whether additional reporting requirements, one, are practical, given how many economic development agencies there are around New York and how many subsidy programs there are, but two, if it is practical and could be done in some way, do you think that should be part of the equation and that might inform how these local economic development agencies hand out subsidies?
8: It's a difficult question to answer because a lot of these ideas, including Orange County, by the way, they, as a matter of adopting these tax breaks, they include a cost-benefit analysis. It's a cottage industry of little firms around the state mm-hmm. who do this work, who advertise as basically a wink and a nod kind of a service. Hey, we'll give you the data that justifies just about any deal that you can cook up
0: sure.
8: so you can go out to the public and demonstrate that there's great benefit with the small costs, quote unquote small costs associated with whatever tax abatement. And they come up with these ridiculous figures that, you know, extrapolate, you know, the construction workers are going to spend millions of dollars at the local delis and the gas stations, and literally they can sell the farm and these firms will still come back with a cost benefit analysis that is net positive for taxpayers. But again, disregarding the fact, even if it is net positive, that doesn't mean it's the best net right. positive that you could have derived from a negotiation. And so that's why it's a little tricky. Even if you require a cost benefit, it still doesn't speak to the heart of the issue and the matter, which is, are they maximizing the benefit on behalf of taxpayers?
0: Well, you could, though, with that information say, okay, well, here's the deal Orange County got and their bang for their buck calculation. How does it compare to what Rockland County is considering or some other project? So maybe from that perspective, you could get a sense of, are we stretching our dollar as far as we could go?
8: It's true. And certainly more data is always better. More transparency, more information is always better. In fact, we provided the ABO, the Authorities and Budget Office, with significant new funding in this year's budget to create a new so-called Paris system, which is their public-facing reporting system that collects all of this IDA information. And they believe that that will help inform and instruct where they can better put their auditing resources and perhaps instruct the legislature on where we need to step in more effectively. And so more data, more information is always better. Can we come up with a construct that mandates effective cost-benefit analyses? It's possible. I think it's worth considering.
0: Well, we've been speaking with State Senator James Skoufis. He's an Orange County Democrat and chairs his chamber's Committee on Investigations and Government Operations. Senator Skoufis, thank you so much for making the time. Really appreciate it.
8: Thank you.

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1: I'm David Lombardo, and you're listening to the Capitol Press Room on BTPM NPR. I'm David Lombardo, and you're listening to WCNY's The Capitol Press Room. A long-awaited plan to move away from requiring the state regents exams for a high school diploma took a major step forward this week, with the State Board of Regents adopting a resolution to put new standards for graduating high school in place for 2028. The switch is part of a multi-year campaign by state education officials to implement a more holistic system of assessing what a student learned in school, as opposed to just measuring their scores on a handful of standardized tests. But there are concerns about what implementation of this more personalized approach will look like, and whether school districts will be able to have it in place in just a few years. For more on the transition, we're joined on the Capitol Press Room by Patrick Mannion, an upstate member of the State Board of Regents. Welcome back to the show, Regent Mannion.
2: David, thank you very much for having me back. It's good to be back.
1: Well, there seems to be a broad consensus about the merits of more holistically assessing whether high school students are ready to graduate, but there seems to be concerns about the implementation of a new system. So, what made you comfortable at this point directing the State Education Department to begin writing regulations that would have to be in place less than a year from now, considering that the plan is to end Regents exams as a requirement after the 2027 school year?
2: Let's go back to the beginning of this initiative, if you will. It goes back 7 or 8 years. So 2018-19. The effort around the state with, you know, bringing hundreds of people to the table to talk about how to make significant change to the overall education process for primary education in New York. That led to the Blue Ribbon Commission. That led to what's now called New York Inspires. So here we are 7 years later, and everything we're talking about to many people appears to be an epiphany. Oh, my goodness, we're doing away with region exams. Requirements. Well, first of all, we're not doing away with region exams. We're doing away with region exams as the sole pathway to a region diploma. Mm-hmm. And we're doing away with three different diplomas, and we're moving to one diploma that offers many different pathways and many different ways to express your what you learned and how you learned it in ways that we have not really emphasized historically, not just here, but around the country.
1: Sure. And that explains, though, why you're supportive of this transition. But in the 7 to 8 years that we've had as we've been going down this path, we still don't actually have an answer for what the system is going to look like. And you've tasked now state education officials to come up with that system, but they have, I think, you know, less than a year to have something in place. I think the expectation is you'll have something on your desk in February. Is this a timeline that makes sense to you?
2: So the mechanics are, like in anything, execution is where you make or break great ideas. Mm-hmm. And the department, I think, in my view, in the last year, has picked up a lot of steam and a lot of urgency in delivering the details as best they can to districts and to educators to do what they have to do in order to make this transition. And any big change, as we all know, can be messy, and every big change requires not just a lot of work, but also a lot of commitment and a lot of willingness to, in my opinion, and I use this word advisedly, you have to be willing to take risks, and you have to be willing to live with failure, bounce back, and do better.
1: Are we taking unnecessary risks, though? Because No. It seems like one comparison here to make is the idea of trying to assemble an airplane while you're in midair. I mean, nobody's forcing us to take off right now. We could say, hey, the phase out will be a couple years from now of the Regents requirement, and in the interim, we're going to tell you what the alternative is, because we don't have that specific alternative. We don't have those details. I mean, some of your fellow Regents raised concerns at this week's meeting about sort of a lack of details at this point.
2: Yeah, I think in the business world, the phrase that everybody loves is we're trying to change the tire while we're driving down the highway.
1: Okay. I'll add that one to my repertoire.
2: Or build the airplane while you're taking off. The reality is there are always reasons to wait.
1: Okay.
2: And this is my opinion, and I'll qualify everything I say as I did the last time we were together. Everything I say is my own opinion, not the opinion of the State Education Department or the Chancellor or the Commissioner. But I think that generally speaking, we are as a group in agreement with what we're doing in the time frame that we have. The conversation that I have, and I'll have this with you, the conversation I have with educators around the state. So, for example, today we had the new teacher of the year, and one of the finalists is a music teacher from West Hill High School, which is in my district out by Syracuse. And I asked her when I was sitting with her last week when we were getting to know each other, and I said to her, "Aaron, tell me what you're worried about with the new Inspires initiative, with the portrait of a graduate." She wasn't worried about anything. She was excited. So it was a great idea. And I said, "Are you worried about creating medallions or certifications or going through this process and going through the transition? What worries you?" And she said, "We are not, as teachers, going to create certifications that are not value propositions for students. We aren't going to do that. So no matter what the timing is, I'm excited about the opportunity, and we're going to do it in a way that is meaningful for students." And if I can get that from somebody who's been in the field for 23 years, who knows her profession far better than I do, and I hear that over and over and over again, the caution I hear, which is what you're raising as far as timing goes, the caution I hear, which is legit, is I want to, if I'm an educator, I want to know what success looks like. I want you to tell me what I have to do in order to satisfy these new requirements for education. And that, I think, is also legitimate. And I think the department is more quickly releasing what those things are. At the same time, we say, and I say, don't wait. And I hear this from, you know, if I have a cadre of superintendents and educators over here who will say, "I'm very cautious." I have a somewhat bigger cadre over here of superintendents and teachers who say, "I'm doing it." I'm already, and that, to be fair, that tends to be in districts where they're already doing a lot of experiential learning. They already have a lot of different pathways that maybe not all of districts have. And I'm going to circle back to that because I think that's another consideration we have to have. Let's pretend we can do the mechanics with minimal amount of bumps in the road, minimal amount of real mistakes, and we learn as we go along. We change the tire, we build the airplane, and it's off and flying and it's off and driving. I think we have to be careful that as we get to the point where we're now introducing this, we have to be able to scale up in order to provide opportunities for all students. If all means all, if everybody deserves the same opportunity, we're already in a state that has a pretty broad range of opportunities for students. Mm-hmm. If I'm in a very rural district, I got one set of circumstances. If I'm in a rich suburb, I'm in a different set of circumstances. If I'm in an under-resourced inner city or an under-resourced anywhere, I'm in a different set of circumstances. So we have to pay attention to how we deliver education with equality across the board, at the very least not make those inequities worse, and at the very best offer more and better opportunities for all students than we are now with the former pass these region exams and you're off to the races.
1: Well, I want to stick with that resources concern, because when you and I talked in late 2025, you highlighted the importance of resources. But right now, under this timeline envisioned by the State Education Department, it doesn't seem like resources specific for implementing the system can actually even be thought about until regulations are finalized, which is not until next year. And that means you can't go into, say, this year's budget process with the governor with a specific ask for implementation of these additional pathways. So where are the resources going to come from, and how do we ensure that, like you said, all the districts are able to implement something like this starting in the 2028 school year?
2: So every district has its, you know, the 730 districts, every district has its own financial reality. Mm-hmm. So, and some, you know, many of which will be able to answer that question on their own with or without us. Many of which won't. We have to find ways to help them find the resources to do that. But by the way, I think it goes beyond just financial resources. This includes, for example, if you want to have capstone projects and internships, et cetera, they don't fall out of the trees. You have to have businesses that will help you do that. You have to have institutions that will help you do that. You have to have resources to be able to do that.
1: And a lot of these districts, though, won't be able to line up all of those programs until they really know what their requirements are, and they're not going to know that until next year at the earliest.
2: So I would have a little bit of a different take on it. As I said, okay. I think there are a number of districts who are doing it right now while we're talking.
1: But it might be possible that what they're doing doesn't exactly align with whatever comes down. And some might be able to adapt easily. Others, for whatever reason, might not be able to adapt.
2: I think that's going to be true no matter what.
1: Mm-hmm.
2: I mean, if they had the rule book in front of them right now, that would still be true for them. So my point is, I am maybe wrongly, but I think rightly, not hung up on the mechanics, but I am cognizant of the big picture of those challenges they're going to have with or without a guidebook. So for example, Kingston is the BOCES in Kingston has published a book. It's like this thick, and it's the guidelines. It's not a guide. I take that back. It is a playbook for how to make this transition, right? You can get that online. You can have that and work at it. Now, some educators will say that's not clear enough for me. I don't feel comfortable with what the definition of success is. I'm going to wait. What I say to educators is you wait at your own risk. To your point, this is coming. It's coming quickly. That you can criticize a department for not moving fast enough, but you're getting more and more and more. And you can't be surprised in 2 years or whatever the time frame is that it's here, because you know it's coming. You have to start working. If you want to blame us, blame us. But it's coming.
1: People might.
2: Well, they're going to anyway. Yeah. That's okay. And I think – but let me go back to the all means all. I do think that as a state – not just as a state education department, but as a state and as communities, we have to recognize that we're going to have to think differently, and we're going to have to be, I use the phrase, take risks that maybe we wouldn't have taken in the past. I think we have to better engage as a total system. So teachers, educators, unions, et cetera, to find ways to do this. We just left Melinda Person. We were talking very frankly about this, and I think they just came out with a statement about the Regents exams, which is, I would say, guardedly positive and optimistic about it. And if I were them, I said skepticism, I think, is a good thing because it makes us all recognize that we have a lot to do and we have to do it together. And I think the benchmarks from a year from now, 2 years from now, 5 years from now, my hope is, and I think I have a reason to be hopeful and optimistic, is that we are showing real progress there. I don't think it'll be even. I think some districts are already moving down the path. I think most BOCES, frankly, are probably already gearing up for it or already geared up for it. But I still think, and I'll add this one, I think I said this the last time, I think we have a scaling up to do that is still beyond what we're really thinking about. If you had 500 students in a district that were doing this at one point, now you're going to have 1,000. And then again, these experientially based opportunities don't fall out of trees. So,
1: well, lastly, I've got about 30 seconds left. As part of this transformation of public education in New York schools, the state plans on getting rid of credit requirements for graduation. Have you got an indication of what they're going to replace credit requirements with? Because that seems to be one of those fill in blank at a future date part, at least in terms of public disclosure.
2: And I'm totally going to bag that question because I don't know. I have not focused on those changes. There's three or four different areas that are really educator stuff, and I'm not an educator. So I hear and I listen. As far as being evaluative or critical, it's that's not where I spend my time. That's
1: fair enough.
2: As I said, I totally bagged the question. Sorry.
1: Well, we've been speaking with Patrick Mannion. He's an upstate member of the State Board of Regents. Regent Mannion, thanks so much for making the time.
2: David, thanks for having me.
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0: The team anticipates a new recruit as Mervin prepares to leave the island. Before departing, Mervin investigates a young man's murder in a ravine. Watch Death in Paradise tonight at 8 on BTPM PBS.
1: I'm David Lombardo, and you're listening to WCNY's The Capitol Press Room. In an effort to regain some control over an obscure state oversight board, Democratic state lawmakers have tried repeatedly to pass legislation that would undo changes championed by Governor Andrew Cuomo back in 2019. For more on this insider battle, which has reared its head again in 2026, we're joined by Rachel Foss, a senior policy advisor at Reinvent Albany, which promotes government transparency and accountability. Thanks for making the time, Rachel.
2: Always nice to be here. Thanks.
1: So for a little history lesson for the listeners, this legislation deals with the state's public authorities control board, an obscure state panel that was really on nobody's radar until 2019 when Democrats in the state Senate used their seat to veto part of a deal championed by then Governor Andrew Cuomo to bring an Amazon headquarters to Queens. What powers has the board historically had since the 70s? And can you explain the powers granted to voting members who are the delegates of the governor, assembly, and Senate, at least the traditional powers that they had prior to an update to the law in 2019?
2: Yeah, so the purpose of the Public Authorities Control Board is to really provide some accountability to public authority decision-making and give the legislature a bit more oversight over what is, you know, something that largely happens outside of their purview. They're essentially a final check on some of the big projects and financial decisions of public authorities. And it's an important role for the legislature because many of these decisions get made outside of the budget process.
1: And so public authorities, for listeners, are often the mechanism for financing and moving along some of the big ticket priorities that the state is trying to advance.
2: Yeah, and the legislature, I think, has been trying to rein in public authorities in various ways throughout the years. You know, this Public Authorities Control Board was created in the 70s, but there were Public Authority Control Acts in 2005, 2009. So I think all this is to say is that they are much less accountable than state agencies. And this board is one way that the legislature, having membership on this body, can help provide some oversight and accountability to public authorities.
1: And what was the veto power that members on the board traditionally had? Can you explain how things actually moved through this board and what it took to actually get a project through this board?
2: Yeah. So, you know, this board, I think there are the members from the legislature on it. There's members from the governor on it. It reviews public authority applications for everything pretty much except the MTA, just to be clear. So most of the projects coming to this body come from Empire State Development Corporation, for example, because they're the biggest public authority that, you know, sends applications to them. And the board basically has to say that, yes, this project makes financial sense for the state of New York. And without enough information or with, you know, kind of a more politicized public authorities process, sometimes they have not come to that decision, as evidenced by the Amazon project. So, you know, the state Senate, through Mike Gianaris as the rep, you know, used that power to kill that Amazon project because, you know, they didn't think it was a good deal for New York State.
1: Yeah. And one member of the board voting no kills a project because they require unanimous support. So let's talk about what the status quo looks like right now as the result of changes pushed through by then Governor Andrew Cuomo in response to not getting his way on the Public Authorities Control Board with the Amazon project. What is the impact of the statutory language governing how decisions by the board are supposed to be made now?
2: So the language basically says that the board, the members of the Public Authorities Control Board, have to act within their powers, and it limits their powers to oversight of financial decisions. So if a member of this board voted no on something, and as you said, with that unanimous vote,

0: a no is a no for every one. No is enough. Mm-hmm. If the governor felt that a member made a no vote, not based on finances, but for political decisions, the governor could remove that member. That hasn't actually happened in practice, I will say. So this is a bit of a, you know, it's a bit of a scare tactic in some ways to rein in the legislature from, you know, exerting as much authority as they can over this body. Though there's other ways the governor does this too. So the five members that are appointed by, they're all appointed by the governor upon the recommendation of the legislature. So the governor also, as happens with other boards and commissions, can say, I'm not going to move your nominee, so you don't get somebody to sit there. So the governor's got other tools to exert power over this board. But I think the main point is that the changes to rein them in and allow the governor to remove them makes them a less independent board and takes away the power that legislators have, because they could feel threatened and removed if the governor doesn't like the way they're deciding.
1: Well, I want to talk about what it means to only have power to review whether the numbers add up in a project. But first, let me reintroduce you for listeners just joining us. This is WCNY's The Capitol Press Room, and we're talking about the state's Public Authorities Control Board with Rachel Foss, a senior policy advisor with Reinvent Albany. So since 2019, Reinvent Albany has highlighted the fact that decisions by the Public Authorities Control Board are still not necessarily rooted in whether the numbers add up and make sense, because in some cases the board is asked to move projects that don't even have the financials attached to them yet. You guys highlighted some of the development in New York City that meets that bill. So in practice, has the board been a meaningful check in recent years?
0: No, I mean, I don't think so. I think it's safe to say it's been, you know, the governor, Governor Cuomo, in putting that provision in, was trying to say, I don't want the legislature to politicize this board. But the fact is, the governor has politicized this board, too, because they control what's on the agenda of the Public Authorities Control Board. The governor's agencies submit the applications. And for the project that you referenced from our 2022 report, you know, the Penn Station project that was going through the Public Authorities Control Board, this was a redevelopment project. And our group and others were, you know, upset that the state was not releasing any financial information, including through this application process. So it's pretty ironic that the governor can remove members if they act beyond their scope, which is looking at the finances, yet the governor failed to give any financial information to the board, including the legislative members, on the Penn Station project. So I think it's fair to say that this body has been politicized in a number of ways. But we do still support getting rid of that removal provision, because this body, you know, is supposed to be a more independent oversight entity, and it can't operate that way if the governor can remove people because she feels like it.
1: Well, let's talk about what it would look like if we were to adopt this legislation that has been vetoed multiple times and is now awaiting the governor's signature, which would repeal the 2019 language and return us to that pre-2019 status quo. What are your expectations for what the board's activities would look like if it was to go back to that pre-2019 status quo? Because I'm a little skeptical that we would then automatically see some robust oversight and number crunching, because as I pointed out at the beginning, the example with the Amazon project was an anomaly and was not a constant way of intense scrutiny for projects that came before the PACB, unless maybe I just was closed off to the work of the PACB. So what are your expectations if this somehow became law?
0: I think it gives the legislature some more tools in their toolbox to hold the governor and public authorities accountable.
1: Tools that they would use, though? Because I've got drills at home, and unless my wife is there, they're not getting used.
0: Yeah, I mean, I think that when there is a big high profile project like Amazon, like the Penn Station project, and there's outside pressure on the legislature, sometimes they will pick up those tools and use them. And, you know, I think it is better to have bodies that are supposed to oversee finances and give independent reviews of them more powers rather than less. So I think on balance, we support this because, you know, the law as it was changed from Governor Cuomo was a power grab. And the legislature overall, I think, needs to be balanced a little bit more to have more powers. Sure, we'd like them to use the ones they have more. Like, for example, this bill was vetoed twice and they didn't override that veto. We'd like them to use their powers more. But I think, importantly, you know, this was a power grab. It's worth undoing. And we'd like the Public Authorities Control Board to be meaningful.
1: Back in 2019, when there was so much attention on the Public Authorities Control Board, one of the proposals to change the board that went nowhere came from the Senate Republicans, who argued for changing the voting structure so that instead of requiring a unanimous vote to move something, simply make it a majority of the board. Does that type of reform make sense to you? It seems like almost like a compromise between what we have now and what we had in the past, because then theoretically the governor can still move something as long as they can line up the support.
0: Yeah, I mean, I think that that would be a bigger change for sure. Mm-hmm. I think that might undo the powers that the legislature has now. I think that, you know, that it seems to me like it potentially would be a step back, because that that one vote killing a project, I think, is a power that the legislature probably will want to keep.
1: So, well, the legislature could still kill projects if the Assembly and Senate were united on something.
0: It's hard to say how this could work in practice, but I don't see the legislature moving that direction.
1: No, I think neither do I.
0: The other bills that they have on the Public Authorities Control Board are more, Senator Comrie has a couple that would require the applications they receive and loan information they receive to actually be more detailed. Mm. So if anything, you know, the way they're moving in terms of reforms, other than undoing this, this Cuomo era change, is to make sure the information they get before they have to vote is more robust. So that's the direction I see them going.
1: And to listeners, it's probably a head scratcher that the information is not currently robust, that the lawmakers aren't, you know, screaming from the rafters that they aren't getting enough information for projects that add up to billions of dollars ultimately.
0: Yeah, and I think on the Penn Station project, you know, the comptroller has a role with this board, and the comptroller did send memo to the legislature, to the members of the PACB, saying, you know, you don't have enough information to make a decision. So, you know, I think it certainly has happened in some pretty major big projects.
1: Well, we've been speaking with Rachel Foss. She's a senior policy advisor at Reinvent Albany. Rachel, thank you so much for making the time, and I would never kick you off any board that I ever have control over.
0: I appreciate that. If only watchdogs had more seats at the table.
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6: 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There are 2 things you can't escape. Death. Ugh. And taxes. Ugh. I get it. Nobody likes paying taxes. It's expensive. It's mandatory, which can feel unfair. And it's hard to know where your dollars are being spent. Let me break it down. We pay federal and state income taxes on the money we earn from jobs, businesses, or investments. Our system is progressive, which means the more we make, the greater percentage we're required to pay. The money goes into a big general fund to help pay for things like national infrastructure, defense, veterans, our justice system, and paying down our national debt. Payroll taxes are different. You and your employer both pay them. And the money funds Social Security and Medicare, which benefits older and disabled Americans who rely on that assistance. Businesses pay corporate taxes on their profits. This money also goes into that big general fund. Do you own property? Local governments tax you based on its value, but that money helps fund local services like schools and public safety. We could all look at taxes like a patriotic duty.

0: You're listening to BTPM The Bridge, WBFO and WBFO HD1 Buffalo, WOLN Olean and WUBJ Jamestown, powered by Buffalo Toronto Public Media.
1: The Bridge is powered by Buffalo Toronto Public Media and the Town Ballroom.